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5: An extreme heat warning remains in effect until 8 p.m. on Thursday. The low in Quartzsite, Parker, and Yuma this evening is about 85 degrees. Southwesterly winds at 5 miles per hour should become calm after midnight. Tomorrow we expect another sunny day with a high near 112 degrees.
6: All right, get this. Back in the 1970s, there was actually a proposal for a federal jobs guarantee.
7: So an American who remains persistently unemployed, in theory, would have been able to sue the federal government for relief and damages.
6: I'm Kai Rizdal. What that bill became instead. Next time on Marketplace.

0: Core inflation is all well and good, and you get why central bankers like it. Taking out food and energy because they bounce around a lot gives one a better sense of the underlying trends. But we all got to use energy, and we all got to eat. And if you are a carnivore, you are well aware of the high and rising cost of beef. We're going down to the other end of the butcher's counter today, though. Pork. Wholesale prices are actually down this year. Retail prices have been pretty stable. Marketplace's Caitlin Tan has the hog report.
1: Glenn Tonzer grew up on a hog farm.
2: I worked on the farm before school. I worked on the farm after school. And we got up at 5 a.m. to load hogs on a truck one day a week.
1: His hog farming days are behind him. Tonzer is now a professor at Kansas State. He tracks the pork industry, which is somewhat benefiting from the protein craze.
2: It's very much a pro-meat environment they're operating in, and yet their category has trailed beef a little bit.
1: Demand for beef is surging in a way that pork isn't. Tonzer has a theory that it's generational. Boomers and Xers grew up on big dinner plates with meat at the center, like a pork chop, but not so much millennials and Gen Z.
2: The average 20-year-old approaches meat protein as an ingredient.
1: Like ground beef taco bowls or grilled steak salads. And the pork industry is asking, why not them? There's even a national ad campaign, Taste What Pork Can Do.
2: Lots of effort targeting folks that aren't what you might call pork loyalists.
1: Mississippi State Ag Econ Professor Josh Maples is one of those loyalists.
3: I love pork tenderloin.
1: He says grocery pork prices are relatively steady because, unlike cattle in the shrinking national herd, hogs are doing all right.
3: We hit a record high of 11.9 pigs per litter earlier this year,

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1: 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Stick around for Big Picture Science right after NPR headlines. It's 7 o'clock.
2: An extreme heat warning remains in effect until 8 p.m. on Thursday. The low in Quartzsite, Parker, and Yuma this evening is about 85 degrees. Southwesterly winds at 5 miles per hour should become calm after midnight. Tomorrow we expect another sunny day with a high near 112 degrees.
3: We've been modifying our genes one way or another for centuries, but now we use gene editing tools to skip over the lengthy process of selective breeding.
4: One of them, CRISPR, seems to be head and shoulders above the rest.
5: It's not head and shoulders above, it's redwood trees above. It is enormously better than what came before.
3: From insects to agriculture to humans, we are already editing DNA. We discuss the milestones and the implications,
4: including its promise for treating disease. We hear about the first person to have sickle cell disease treated with CRISPR.
6: I would start having pain in one arm, then the next, and in a matter of minutes, my entire body would be taken over with severe pain.
3: How should we be thinking about this new frontier practically and ethically?
4: This episode of Big Picture Science is CRISPR Mosquitoes.
7: Live from NPR News in Washington, I'm Janine Herbst. A second fatal ICE shooting in a week has the Trump administration changing how ICE officers conduct business in terms of traffic stops and use of deadly force. NPR's Sergio Martinez Beltran has more.
8: DHS's policy on paper says deadly force cannot be used solely to prevent someone from fleeing unless the person poses a significant threat of death or serious physical harm to the agent or others. Now, the issue is that in these two last cases in Maine and Texas, we haven't seen video evidence that backs up DHS's claims that in Texas, the man, in their words, weaponized his car against the ICE agent, and that in Maine, the man posed a public safety threat.
7: NPR's Sergio Martinez Beltran reporting. The Pentagon says President Trump's deployment of the National Guard to Washington, D.C. has been extended until Inauguration Day 2029. That's as thousands of armed and uniformed troops have been patrolling the city for nearly a year. NPR's Kat Lonsdorf has more.
9: President Trump first deployed the National Guard to D.C. last August after declaring a crime emergency in the city despite violent crime being at a 30-year low. That emergency declaration lifted a month later, but the Guard and the Federal Law Enforcement Task Force that they're a part of remained. Since then, the number of troops has steadily increased to now nearly 5,000 from more than 20 different states and a cost of around $3 million per day. Two different studies have found that the presence of the National Guard has had no effect on violent crime in the city. The White House did not immediately respond to NPR's request for comment on why the extension of the deployment for another 2.5 years was deemed necessary. Kat Lonsdorf, NPR News, Washington.
7: Senator Lindsey Graham's sister, Darlene Graham, has been sworn in as a temporary replacement in the U.S. Senate after his death over the weekend. She's the first woman to represent the state in the Senate, and she'll serve until January. Lindsey Graham was running for re-election, and a special primary will be held next month to replace his name on the ballot. Water levels in Lake Powell continue to fall toward critically low levels. From member station KJZZ, Alex Hager reports the nation's second largest reservoir could soon fall too low to generate hydropower.
10: The latest data from the Federal Bureau of Reclamation shows that water could fall below the intakes for hydropower turbines as soon as February. The reservoir sits in Utah and Arizona. It's now less than a quarter full after more than 20 years of drought and climate change have sapped the Colorado River. Humans have struggled to rein in demand accordingly. An added boost of water from upstream reservoirs helped prop up Lake Powell in the early summer, but the benefits of that extra water are running out. Negotiators from the seven western states that use the river can't agree on a plan.

0: Washington. In Brazil, a court put new limits on the role that arrested former President Jair Bolsonaro might play in this year's presidential election. He's a close political ally of President Trump, whose firebrand politics laid the path for a right-wing wave in Latin America. Catherine Osborne has more.
1: Bolsonaro's son, Flavio, is running for president of Brazil to carry on his father's right-wing legacy. His father, Jair, is under house arrest for attempting a coup in 2023. The former president is also banned from posting on social media. On Monday, a judge on Brazil's top court ruled Flavio Bolsonaro violated that ban by posting a letter of endorsement from his father online. The judge barred Flavio from visiting his father until after the first day of voting. Flavio called the ruling disproportionate and illegal interference in the election and pledged to challenge it. Brazilians head to the polls in October. For NPR News, I'm Catherine Osborne in Rio de Janeiro.
0: The House today passed a bill to make daylight saving permanent and end the practice observed by most of the country of changing clocks twice a year. The bill now has to pass the Senate, where it's not clear it has the votes needed to pass. The Sunshine Protection Act would put most of the country permanently on daylight saving time. Not all states and territories change clocks, though, twice a year. And this bill, if it becomes law, wouldn't affect them. Inflation fell more than expected last month, but the outlook is uncertain. Annual inflation hit 3.5% in June, slowing sharply after hitting a more than three-year high of 4.2%. 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
5: There are still questions and ethical issues surrounding the powerful gene editing technique known as CRISPR, but there's no doubt that it is already changing lives. We're not talking here about designer babies, although we will in this episode, but editing human DNA to cure diseases and save lives.
6: I no longer have to experience severe pain and stop my life just to be in the hospital for long periods of time. My children no longer have a fear of losing their mom to sickle cell disease.
5: But the gene editing tool is only a decade old, and like all new technology, the implications are still somewhat of a black box.
7: By using it to modify animal and plant cells, scientists are accelerating evolution and introducing novel genetic combinations that could transform our biological landscape in unforeseen ways. But imagine ridding the world of malaria-spreading mosquitoes.
5: So how do we balance the uncertainties of CRISPR technology with its promise? This is Big Picture Science, and I'm Seth Shostak.
7: I'm Molly Bentley. From practical hurdles to ethical challenges, we explore how a powerful gene editing tool is already rewriting DNA. This episode is CRISPR Mosquitoes.

0: We've had unusually heavy rains in the past few weeks, which has been great for these plants, but it does prompt me to search around the yard for standing pools of water so we can avoid breeding a nuisance.
1: Male and female mosquitoes will mate with each other, and the females will lay eggs.
0: Like here in this flower pot. I'll just pour this out. I'll just pour it on the plant here.
1: And typically females will lay eggs in bodies of water. And females also have to feed on blood to help them to produce the proteins that they need to then produce eggs. And that's why females will bite humans and other animals. Males don't bite. They don't need to do that.
0: Here's another, not much water in that, but it doesn't take much. It just takes a

0: quarter of an inch to create a mosquito incubator. And then the next thing you know, in the middle of the night, is that awful whine and you're slapping your neck.
1: Perhaps there's nothing that unites humanity so much as shared dislike of mosquitoes, and it's understandable that we'd do just about anything to get rid of them. And we have.
2: With the war-discovered DDT in special sprayers, sections of the city are blanketed with the insecticide in the fight to stop the spread of the dread poliomyelitis. Every suspected spot is sprayed.
1: That did not work out. Aside from the toxic effects of DDT, mosquitoes do not carry polio, but they are vectors for many diseases, including malaria, West Nile virus, dengue, and Zika. And so, scientists have long searched for a safer way to rid ourselves of this pest.
3: My name is Nathan Rose. I work for Oxitec, which is a biotech company based in the UK. My title is the head of malaria programs at Oxitec, and I'm a molecular biologist by training.
0: Dr. Rose's team is controlling mosquito populations early in their lives in those breeding pools by modifying male genomes with what's called gene-limiting technology. They ensure that the baby females never reach adulthood.
3: So what Oxitec does is we release male mosquitoes, which don't bite. They will mate with the wild female mosquitoes. And then when those female mosquitoes lay eggs and produce offspring, they only are able to produce male offspring. They're not able to produce any female offspring. And so that's a way of getting rid of the females, which are the ones that can actually bite and transmit diseases.
1: Oxitec is running the first open-air release of modified mosquitoes in the United States. But the company is not using the gene editing technique CRISPR. Scientists using CRISPR on mosquitoes are restricting their work to the lab, for now. But both CRISPR and gene-limiting technology alter DNA.
0: Identifying how the approaches differ, though, will help us think about the practical and ethical implications of using CRISPR on all genomes, including human. That is CRISPR just another way of editing DNA, or is it fundamentally different?
4: Some people, Greenpeace and others, will view any kind of genetic modification involving the outside world, involving non-humans, as a step down a slippery slope. Some of those slippery slopes are more slippery and lead to more dangerous places than others. I'm Hank Greeley. I'm a law professor at Stanford University, where I directed Center for Law and the Biosciences.
0: He reminds us that we have been modifying genes for centuries.
4: Everything we eat, everything we grow, our dogs and cats, we have modified their genomes with those brilliant geneticists named our ancestors. Our farmer and herder ancestors changed everything. They just did it in a different way.
0: So let's look more closely at how Nathan Rose and his team are controlling the most irritating of all insects. And for that, we go to the humid, swampy southeastern coast.
3: So Florida is a part of the United States which has an invasive mosquito species called Aedes aegypti. And this is the mosquito which can transmit diseases like dengue, Zika virus, yellow fever.
5: Broward and Miami-Dade counties both have a locally acquired case of dengue fever. Symptoms of dengue.
3: And a couple of years ago, actually in the Florida Keys, where we are now doing releases, there was an outbreak of dengue fever. About 60 to 70 people got dengue in Florida. That was before we started releases of our mosquitoes. And this invasive species, unfortunately, is not as effectively controlled by insecticides and other control tools as we'd like. And so we need new tools to help the local mosquito control authorities to be able to stop this disease-spreading mosquito.
0: He says that the company's release of around 5 million mosquitoes is a proof of concept that the technology works in the United States. And now the EPA has approved the company releasing billions of mosquitoes in the coming years.
3: We've already demonstrated it in Brazil for several years. So in Brazil, when we released our self-limiting male mosquitoes, we were able to reduce mosquito populations by 95% in the areas where we released. And so it works really effectively. And in Florida, we've just been basically carrying out the same kind of demonstration to show that we can have an impact on the mosquito populations there.
0: And did you have a similar result in Florida? What were the results?
3: What we were doing in Florida was looking at a few different things. Initially, we were just looking at how far these mosquitoes were flying, how they were behaving, can they actually mate with the local female mosquitoes? And so we showed that that all happens as expected. And then in the last season, we were able to show reductions in the mosquito populations in the areas where our mosquitoes were released.
1: So let's look more closely at how the technology of self-limiting genes works.
3: What we did is in these mosquitoes, we used a kind of genetic editing method, which allowed us to insert two genes into the mosquito's chromosomes. And one of the genes that we inserted was a fluorescent gene, which basically allows us to track which mosquitoes are modified. Because when we put them under a microscope, they will glow a certain color, and that way we can tell which mosquitoes have been released by us and which ones are the wild ones.
0: Okay, but you have to put them under a microscope. You don't see them zipping around glowing like fireflies.
3: No, they don't do that. When you stick them under a microscope with a certain color of light, then you will see them glow. The second gene which we put into these mosquitoes is what we call the self-limiting gene. So the gene produces a protein which then inhibits the general development of the female mosquitoes. And mosquitoes start their development in water, so they will grow as larvae in water, then they become pupae, and then they become adults. And what this self-limiting gene does is it basically stops the females from developing past the larval stage of development.
0: I wonder if you could say more about how you insert that gene into a mosquito genome.
3: So what we do is we take the eggs of these mosquitoes and we put them on a microscope slide. And then what we can do is we can actually insert a very, very fine needle into those eggs and inject DNA into those eggs. And what happens is that DNA that we inject carries these two genes, which I talked about, and that DNA will then insert itself into the chromosomes of the mosquito eggs. And then once it's inserted into there, we let those eggs hatch, and then we can basically breed from those hatched eggs, which contain the two genes. And once we've got the mosquitoes that carry these genes, we can then establish a breeding colony of them. And you'll remember I said that the genes cause all female mosquitoes carrying them to die. We can actually turn off that killing mechanism in the lab by feeding them an antidote. That allows us to breed male and female mosquitoes in the lab that carry these two genes. But when they're in the wild, they don't have access to that antidote, and that means that the females will die.
0: Mm-hmm. This was a small-scale release of these mosquitoes, and it was in a limited area. Nathan, what would a large-scale release of these self-limiting mosquitoes look like?
3: So in Brazil, we actually now sell these mosquitoes commercially. And the way we do that is we ship to people a box which comes with some of these mosquito eggs inside and some food for the developing mosquito larvae. And so when a person receives this box, they literally just add water. They put this box outside in their yard. And after about 10 days, these male self-limiting mosquitoes will start to fly out of this box. And then they will fly out into their garden, into their yard, into the surrounding neighborhood, and mate with the wild females. And then that will stop the offspring. So a large-scale release would look like basically placing these release boxes throughout a neighborhood or throughout a city that has a problem with this particular disease-spreading mosquito.
0: And what would you say are the biggest benefits of this technology? They could stop or slow down the spread of certain diseases like dengue and malaria. But could you really put an end, say, to malaria transmission?
3: So we target just a few selected species of mosquitoes. Dengue and Zika virus and yellow fever are all spread by one single invasive species of mosquito, which is now found throughout South America. It's in the southern United States, and it really shouldn't be there. It doesn't come from this part of the world. And so what we're doing is we're basically targeting just the single species without spraying chemicals which potentially could interact and kill other beneficial species like bees, like butterflies, and so on. So we really see this as a very targeted, environmentally friendly way to target just this invasive species. And we're starting to apply the same technology to some of the other species of mosquito which spread malaria. So malaria is spread by a different kind of mosquito called the Anopheles mosquito genus. And in different parts of the world, you get different species of the Anopheles mosquitoes. And we're starting to work on a couple of those, one that's invaded East Africa recently and another one that's found in Central America.
1: Experts see great promise in the work that Oxitec is doing. In fact, Hank Greeley thinks that the prospect of editing human genomes is drawing attention away from the areas where we will see major practical applications of this technology.
4: I actually think that gene editing is going to be most important with non-humans. We're going to take more risks because we don't care as much about mosquito babies as we care about human babies. We will take more risks. We will do it for some good things like improving agriculture. It's going to be a lot easier to change the genes of crops than to move, say, the wheat belt 300 miles north with climate change. A really interesting use is to try to cut down on diseases. Malaria kills 400,000 people a year. They're almost all little children in Africa, so we don't hear that much about them. That's 400,000 people. They all catch malaria from mosquitoes.
1: That's all very promising, but what if something goes wrong? It's not like you can recall millions of buzzing mosquitoes if an experiment goes off the rails.
0: For example, could the modified genes escape into the environment? What about the fear that some people have that animals that feed on mosquitoes could take up these genes? Or could there be other unintended consequences?
3: These mosquitoes are invasive species, so there is no particular animal in the environment which relies on these species for their diet. So if we reduce the population of these mosquitoes, we're not going to have an impact on the food chain. That's a really important aspect of what we do. In terms of the genes being picked up by other species, that's not likely to happen. So you don't pick up the DNA from a chicken or a cow if you eat chicken or if you eat beef. It gets digested in your stomach. And the same is true for any animal that eats one of these mosquitoes. These mosquitoes also only breed with mosquitoes of the same species. So that means they're not able to pass on these genes to any other species because they can't breed with them effectively.
0: You've had success in Brazil. You've had trials in Florida with releasing these mosquitoes, and they've been successful. For you as a scientist, what is motivating you about this project and is exciting to you about it?
3: So one of the biggest challenges globally right now is the loss of insect biodiversity because of the overuse of chemical insecticides. So we found a way that we can target these species that cause huge public health problems around the globe without needing to do that. So we can help to address a major public health problem in South America, in Africa, in other parts of the world, in a way that's going to have a minimum environmental impact. And we're really excited about that.
0: Do you think that the public understands your goals? And I ask because I know in some cases where Oxitec has conducted trials or proposed the release of these modified mosquitoes, the local residents have expressed opposition. And I wonder how you have addressed their concerns. Have you talked to local communities directly? Do they understand what's happening?
3: We do. We spend a lot of time talking to residents and local communities. In Brazil, where we've released these mosquitoes for over 10 years, we have more than 95% public support in the cities where we release these mosquitoes. So people see the problem with disease and they see this as a way to protect them. And so they're very, very supportive. And we've actually seen the same in Florida. So in Florida, we spent a lot of time talking to local communities. We went door to door in the neighborhoods where we released mosquitoes. And we actually invited people to take part in these releases with us, by hosting some of these boxes that release mosquitoes, by hosting the traps that we use to monitor the impact in the environment. And we were oversubscribed in all of those things. We had more people signing up than we knew what to do with. So we've actually seen really positive public support throughout the project in Florida.
1: So imagine one day, instead of lathering your arms with insect repellent and spraying your backyard, you'll put one of those boxes out back and let the self-limiting gene technology go to work.
0: Now, as we've said, self-limiting gene technology is not CRISPR. Yet, both introduce a gene into mosquitoes that is designed to be inherited. So what is the difference? For one, and it's an important difference, CRISPR passes genes down with a method called a gene drive.
3: Gene drive is where you try to basically overcome the natural inheritance patterns in biology. So naturally, you would inherit a gene from your father and your mother, and so you would have two different copies of a particular gene. And then when your children inherit that, they would inherit one copy of those genes going forward. Gene drive basically forces every single offspring to have two identical copies of a gene. And what that enables you to do is to basically push a gene throughout the entire wild population of a particular species.
0: So instead of a 50% chance of inheriting a gene, it's certain, it's 100%.
3: it's 100% chance of inheriting that gene. And you can use CRISPR to accomplish that. So one of the concerns around that kind of gene drive approach is there a way to stop it if we needed to for any reason? And so a lot of work is going into figuring out how could we achieve gene drive, but also be able to put an end to it if we needed to.
0: Whereas with your technology, the gene limiting technology, you could stop at any time.
3: It'll stop at any time, and because it's causing all of the females that inherit it to die, you'll see that those genes will disappear from the environment naturally very quickly.
0: Nathan Rose, what a pleasure to talk to you. Thank you so much for joining us.
3: It's a pleasure. It's been great to talk to you as well. Thank you.
1: Okay, so if I've got this right, the primary difference between the technologies is how many generations forward each go. With CRISPR, there's no end, but with gene-limiting technology, well, it's limited. Well, the CRISPR tool has been called revolutionary. It's so easy to use, it's been compared with the, find and replace function in your word processor. So, what happens when we start applying it to humans?
0: An ethicist weighs in next. This episode of Big Picture Science is CRISPR Mosquitoes.
6: The local weather person said, it was a fair day, clear skies, 72 degrees. It was a perfect day. It was a real Chamber of Commerce day. But I've never heard that anywhere else except for Norfolk. And at first I thought it was just Dumars. And then slowly I realized, if I say this in Norfolk at different eateries, it seems like people know what I want.
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1: What's an appropriate gift for the 10-year anniversary of a landmark scientific paper? 2022 marked a decade since we learned about a gene editing tool different from anything that came before. Although, to be fair, credit for CRISPR really goes back to something that came long before.
4: It was invented by an anonymous bacterium 3 billion years ago or so. It's a bacterial defense mechanism. It's a way bacteria use to cut up viruses. Viruses invade us and cause us trouble. They also invade bacteria, but bacteria fought back with CRISPR.
0: Here's how it works. CRISPR employs RNA, called guide RNA, in the task of search and replace.
4: RNA is the cousin of DNA, and RNA can identify and bind to pieces of DNA.
0: A protein now cuts through both strands of DNA at that location.
4: So the RNA grabs and holds on to the DNA. Then the CRISPR-associated protein, and there are a bunch of them, the first and most famous is called Cas9, it cuts through the DNA. And that's what viruses wanted to do. By cutting through the DNA, they inactivated the viruses. So that's what bacteria did to viruses.
1: When the targeted gene is cut, it turns it off. Now you have the option to add new DNA to that location. What are the possibilities this brings for editing human genomes? Well, theoretically, you could turn off the DNA in germ cells that make eyes blue and insert one that ensures your child has brown eyes.
0: CRISPR has been called the new frontier of gene editing because it is faster and more precise. And the implications of this causes consternation. We're devoting an episode to it, after all. But bioethicist Hank Greeley wants us to maintain perspective.
4: It's arguably a more controllable method. But it's not new. It is different. It does deserve our attention and concern, but it doesn't require hysterical responses.
0: Maybe not, but it does require thought about its use practically and ethically.
4: So I think the questions we need to ask around CRISPR from an ethical perspective, the first two really important ethical questions that people never seem to recognize as ethical questions are, is it safe and does it work? Safety and efficacy are fundamentally ethics questions. It's unethical to sell people things that are unsafe or ineffective. Once you get past that, it's really a matter of how much control do parents or societies want there to be over what offspring should be like. Some people will say we should have none. The Vatican says any kind of interference with natural reproduction is sinful. Other people will say, go for it. The transhumanists say, yeah, I want to grow wings. There are going to be lots of different ethical takes coming from lots of different ethical perspectives. But ultimately, it turns into a question of just how much control do we think people should be able to have over their offspring. I'm a parent. Every parent has a duty to try to shape their offspring. Is genetically shaping importantly different? Some people say yes, some people say no. And there is not going to be a single ethics answer to that. It depends on what ethical starting places you take.
0: Dr. Greeley has given these questions a lot of thought. His latest book is CRISPR People, The Science and Ethics of Editing Humans.
1: Hank, to what extent is this a significant breakthrough? I mean, I assume that people have been working for a while on the problem of trying to edit a genome. And is CRISPR really, you know, head and shoulders above the earlier attempts? Is this a major breakthrough? Or, I mean, I realize that's a qualitative assessment, but...
4: It's not head and shoulders above. It's redwood trees above. It is enormously better than what came before. People had been able to do gene editing using a couple of things invented in the aughts, in the 2000s. They would take 3 or 4 months of lab work of several postdocs and several grad students, and they might work a third of the time. I remember talking to a friend at the medical school shortly after the CRISPR stuff came out, and I said, hey, Matt, is your lab using this CRISPR stuff? He said, yeah. I said, how's that working out? He said, well, you know, new tools. I figured it would take us a couple of months to get it down. It took us one afternoon. There are high school students using CRISPR. It is fast, it is easy, and it is cheap.
1: I have to say the idea of high school students using CRISPR does give me some pause. There are lots of different cells, of course, in the human body, but there's a real distinction between using CRISPR for editing or for altering somatic cells and germ cells. Maybe you can explain the difference here.
4: Sure. This germ cell has nothing to do with you getting the flu or getting COVID or getting a cold, different kind of germ. This is germ from the Greek word for seed, and we have about 35 trillion human cells in our body. Probably around 34.99 trillion of them are what we call somatic cells. They're your brain cells and your skin cells and your gut cells and your fat cells, your kidney cells, your liver cells, etc. The only ones that are germ cells are your eggs and your sperm and the cells that lead to the production of eggs and sperm. That's it. What makes them different? If I changed cells on the tip of your nose and gave you a different looking nose, that change dies. If I change the DNA in them, that change dies with you. If I change cells in your sperm, and the sperm that I happen to change finds an egg and everything goes right, and there's a baby born, that baby would get that changed DNA. So the difference between somatic cells in your body is they die with you, versus germ cells, they can be passed on to future generations, your children, maybe your children's children, children's children's children, etc.
1: So the dramatic take on this is that, you know, reprogramming a somatic cell just affects that one individual, whereas editing a germ cell could, in principle, change a species.
4: Yes, although, you know, to be fair, if we edit some somatic cells to keep you from dying young, that also has effects on your children. It doesn't change their DNA, but it majorly changes their life. And fixing diseases changes societies in big ways. So, yes, it's a difference. It's not quite as stark a difference as people sometimes like to make it out. But in terms of DNA, yes. Only changing the germ cells changes the DNA of the next generations.
1: All right, CRISPR has been around a little bit of time now. It's not the work of last week or anything. What are the possibilities with this technique for human good? What could it do that we can't do any other way?
4: Sure. It's already been used now for over a decade, just a little over a decade, for basic research. Let's say you're interested in what a particular gene does. Well, use CRISPR to knock it out in a cell line in cells in a dish, and that'll tell you what happens to cells if they don't have that gene. Lots of basic research going on with lots of different kinds of cells and lots of different organisms. The most important and exciting stuff is using it to treat human disease. No, as far as I know, no CRISPR-related drugs or therapies have been FDA approved yet. But there are some that are really close. A lot of them are for cancer, oddly enough, to try to change the DNA of your T cells in your immune system so they'll attack the cancer. But there are also trials in late stages for things like sickle cell anemia and for beta thalassemia, for hemophilia. Now, those are all blood diseases, and there's a good reason for that. With blood diseases, you can take blood-forming cells out of the body, and you can change them outside the body, see if you made the right changes, and put them back. Potentially, there are tens of millions or 100, maybe even 100 million people around the world who have serious genetic diseases for which CRISPR could provide really curative gene therapies.
1: Could you extend that treatment to also modify, for example, the germ cells so that, you know, none of the offspring of the people suffering these diseases would even need CRISPR to forestall contracting those diseases?
4: So that's been done a lot in mice and in rats and some in non-human primates. And we think it's been done at least 3 times in actual human babies. Back in November of 2018, at the second International Human Genome Editing Summit in Hong Kong, it turned out that a Chinese scientist named He Zhongkui had CRISPRed human embryos, and that 2 of them had been born as non-identical twin girls shortly before that conference. This resulted in a great uproar. It resulted in changes in regulations and legislation. It resulted in He being sentenced to 3 years in prison in China because he did not follow. There were a lot of rules that he didn't follow. As far as we know, it hasn't resulted in any more kids. And one of the really frustrating things about it is, so there were the 2 kids announced in November of 2018. There was a 3rd child born sometime the next summer. We have no knowledge about how healthy those kids are. The Chinese, claiming that they're protecting the privacy of the babies, are not releasing any information about their health, which is a shame.
1: Well, you know, a lot of your book talks about the fact that this was really an unethical experiment. And it was done, apparently, somewhat secretively. You know, it was only announced after the fact. To somebody listening to this interview, they might think, well, gosh, CRISPR sounds like it has such enormous potential benefits that why the heck not try and improve the survivability of these twin girls, right? I mean, what's the danger here?
4: So the danger is this had never been done in humans before, and we had no particular way of knowing whether it was going to work well or not. The danger is you get dead babies or disabled babies or babies who are very vulnerable to unforeseen diseases later in life. But He was in too big a hurry to be careful. And as a result, the biggest ethical problem with this research was it put these babies at high risks, risks they had never consented to, of course, for minimal potential benefits to them. Part of that has to do with the fact that these babies didn't have any particular genetic disease. What He was trying to do was improve their resistance to HIV should at some point in the next 70 years after they were born, they be exposed to HIV. Even if it works, it's not an enormous benefit, but the risks of doing anything that for the first time in humans are enormous. It flunked many things, but the first and the biggest was the risks greatly outweighed the potential benefits.
1: I hardly need point out, although I'll point it out anyhow, that this is really the first time in the 300,000-year history of Homo sapiens that we have a capability to change the human race. Is there any reason not to say, look, you know, we're not going to wait for evolution. I mean, we're no smarter than the inhabitants of the Roman Empire, right? 2,000 years have gone by, and we're still basically the same people. Maybe we really do want super babies.
4: So the super baby story is, I think, an interesting and complicated one. The biggest problem is right now we don't have any idea how to make super babies. I'm not even sure that in 30 or 40 years we will, because brains are enormously complicated. You know, change people's knees, change people's kidneys, yeah, maybe, but change people's brains in predictable and good ways. Brains are a third genetics, a third environment, and a third chance. And all those thirds are really, really complicated. But if we could, should we? If it's safe and effective, I don't have a big objection to it, although I think that's a question that different societies, cultures, governments, and prospective parents will have to answer for themselves. I think ultimately governments will have to decide if we can do this safely. If we can't do it safely, we shouldn't do it. But if we can, and safely for the babies, if we can do this safely, do we want to, and for what kinds of things? Those are ultimately going to be political questions, as well as at the level of the individual parents, personal questions. And I think different countries will do, should we get to that point, different countries will make different decisions about that. And I'm okay with that. I don't think there's, I think people who say we shouldn't enhance ourselves are not paying attention to our history. You and I are talking, but we're not actually in the same room. We're not in the same city. We're talking thanks to our devices. In a couple of weeks, I'm flying to Seattle, but my wings are not going to get tired. We have been enhancing ourselves constantly. I would actually say, rather than Homo sapiens, Homo enhancens, or whatever the Latin root would be, should be our name. So is this different? Well, it's different because it's biological. The biological feels different, but I don't think it really should be.
0: Hank Greeley is a law professor at Stanford University, where he directs the Center for Law and the Biosciences. He is the author of CRISPR People, The Science and Ethics of Editing Humans. Well, there have been leaps forward using CRISPR on people. A prominent example is a woman who is now free of a painful genetic disease.
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1: Here's a development that may be surprising. While scientists have not released CRISPR mosquitoes from the lab, they have used CRISPR to change human DNA in the real world. Here are two examples.
0: One is the great potential of CRISPR to improve lives. The other, as Hank Greeley explained, is that of Chinese scientist Ho Junkui, whom the science community sanctioned after his shocking announcement at the second International Summit on Gene Editing in Hong Kong in 2018. He had used CRISPR to edit twin human embryos.
14: We want to give Dr. Hay a chance to explain what he's done in terms of the science in particular, but also other aspects of what he's done. We didn't know the story that was going to break over the last couple of days when...
0: The story broke thanks to this reporter who was writing about CRISPR research.
15: I'm Antonio Regalado. I am the senior editor for biomedicine at MIT Technology Review. What happened is I had gone to China the month before the conference, or the summit, the second International Human Genome Editing Summit, to interview all the people involved in editing human embryos, right? Some people had started to just edit embryos experimentally. And of course, you know, I wanted to see how far they had taken it. So I met He Jiankui when I was there. He did not tell me he had made babies, of course. But then later on, I came back to Cambridge, Massachusetts, where I live. And a couple of days before the summit started, I discovered his documents online. So Technology Review actually published a story called Chinese Scientists Are Creating CRISPR Babies, which broke the story that he had already started these experiments. And about 2 hours later, he put his videos online, YouTube videos, describing the experiment.
16: Two beautiful little Chinese girls named Lulu and Lala came.
15: So we pushed it out into the light. And of course, the consequences were intense. The experiment was not accepted by the scientific community, and He Jiankui actually ended up spending 3 years in jail.
1: But by the time scientists met for the third International Summit on Gene Editing in London in 2023, researchers had moved on from Ho's controversial experiment. They were focused on another CRISPR breakthrough, one celebrated as a milestone.
17: Good evening. I'm Victoria Gray, and I'm a 37-year-old mother of four and a sickle cell survivor.
0: Journalist Antonio Regalado describes Victoria Gray's case, which he also wrote about for MIT Technology Review, and its implications for the future of disease treatment.
15: Victoria Gray is an African-American woman from Mississippi who is among the first to receive a gene therapy using CRISPR gene editing to treat sickle cell disease, which she has.
17: As early as I can remember, severe pain and trips to the hospital was just as normal to me as sunshine and a school day.
15: And, you know, she was kind of the star of the summit because she described her experience getting this treatment. Well, first of all, she described her experience living with sickle cell. And it was terrible to hear. Terrible.
17: I would start having pain in one arm, then the next, and in a matter of minutes, my entire body would be taken over with severe pain. That would mean long trips to the hospital for me, receiving IV fluids, high-dose pain medicines, and possible blood transfusions. I would return home and try to be a normal kid.
0: I've seen her presentation. If anyone wants to see her presentation, it is online, the presentation that she gave to the International Summit. And as you say, she tells the story of how she was born with sickle cell disease. How was it interfering with her ability to be a normal kid?
15: Well, actually, the part of the story that really was the strongest medicine was her trying to live with this pain as an adult. I mean, your heart goes out to a kid, but as an adult and having her own kids.
17: I also became a mom, but my health began to decline at a faster rate. I can recall getting sick on my fall break in October 2010 and not leaving the hospital until January of 2011.
15: Sickle cell is caused by errors in the hemoglobin molecule, which result in sickling of your red blood cells. You don't get enough oxygen, and this causes episodes of like incredible pain. And she's got kids, she's trying to hold out a job, and she's constantly going to the ER to be treated, often with, you know, strong pain medications. And finally, she got fed up. She started a quest, as many patients do, to see what science could do for her. I think it started a discussion about getting a bone marrow transplant from another person. Bone marrow transplant can be curative for sickle cell. But then she ended up enrolling in a clinical trial that was going to test a CRISPR treatment. It's run by Vertex Pharmaceuticals here in Boston. And she was one of the first patients enrolled. I'm not sure if she was the first to get the treatment, but she's certainly the most well-known recipient of it.
17: In June of 2019, my new supercells was ready. That's what I like to call them. Full of hope and faith, I traveled back to Nashville with my dad by my side. And finally, on July 2nd, 2019, I received my new supercells. Within minutes and the manual push of three vials of my edited cells, my life changed tremendously. I shed tears of joy. After about 3 months, I was able to return home to be with my family. It took about 7 to 8 months for me to physically feel and mentally accept that I was better.
15: It's hard to say if she's been cured. I don't think she used the big C word, and I would be reluctant to use it either, but it certainly sounds like her life has changed. And in fact, you know, when she gave this presentation to the summit, you know, there was not a dry eye in the room.
0: What made her story particularly moving? And maybe another way to put it is, why do you think that her story is not only moving, but also important?
15: Well, you know, I think there's been a lot of focus on the bad part of CRISPR, the CRISPR babies in China, other things that people are scared of, gene drives. You know, there's this fear about the misuse of technology or people using it in ways that society doesn't want. But, you know, when you're treating someone for sickle cell disease, that's something that everybody can applaud. And everybody did. You know, that is the ambition of all those scientists and all those researchers and doctors in the room. I mean, why do they go to work in the morning? They're going there because they want to help patients. It's also exciting, and it's also interesting and important because Victoria Gray is an African-American woman from Mississippi. Like, she's far, geographically far, probably wealth far from the people that are developing these treatments, right? I mean, they're at Stanford and they're at Vertex. So it's quite interesting that the first treatment that's probably going to reach the market involving CRISPR is something that in the United States would really be primarily for African Americans. So at this summit, and just in general, there's a big discussion about, you know, well, if these treatments are so expensive, how are we possibly going to get them to the people who need them? And in the case of sickle cell, those are people in the United States, but also sickle cell is most common in, you know, along the equator in Africa. Those are poor countries. Vertex, the company, has no intention of taking their treatment there. Not in its current form.
0: Well, stepping back from the treatment of sickle cell disease specifically and looking more generally, what does the Victoria Gray case mean for how routine CRISPR might be as an avenue toward curing a host of diseases?
15: It's very clear to me, very clear, that scientists, including the scientists at Vertex, are all looking for the next generation treatment. What Victoria Gray got is generation one. She is 1.0. Okay? They are working very hard to figure out how to deliver these CRISPR molecules into the body, right? You would basically get hooked up to an IV for an hour, and the molecules would drip into your bloodstream, and they would home in on the bone marrow cells and edit them where they lie, right? And I can't tell you how important this is, because if gene editing technology is ever to reach people, you know, for instance, in the Democratic Republic of Congo, where there's like a high rate of sickle cell, it can't be this bone marrow transplant. You know, you need hospitals and, you know, you need all this infrastructure to do that. But if it's just a drip out of a bag, that could turn CRISPR into like a huge public health measure, just like vaccines have been. You know, you can imagine going around and getting rid of these horrible inherited diseases for cheap, for pretty cheap. It shouldn't cost $3 million. You know, why does it cost $3 million? I can't say, but the actual physical ingredients would only be like $1,000. But some of these other stories that are emerging are exciting. There's some exciting stories with CRISPR, one of which has to do with, in my opinion, with human enhancement, if you want to talk about that.
0: Well, I'd like to stick to the... Well, yes, okay. I will take that bait. In what way could CRISPR be used for human enhancement? You mean things like, perhaps you could get me to speak French fluently, or stronger arm strength, or just in general have better memory, that sort of thing?
15: It's even better than that. Well, I'll tell you what, the controversy about the editing...
0: I don't know what's better than better memory, but okay, go on.
15: Well, it's long life. The controversy with editing the embryos was, you know, enhancement. Are we going to create enhanced human beings, you know, designer human beings? These babies in China were edited such that they would be resistant to HIV, right? They would not be able to get HIV because the edit was to remove the receptor for HIV from their bodies. It was kind of an enhancement. So although people, you know, scientists strongly rejected this this creation of the designer babies, on the other hand, there is a company here in Boston called Verve, which has a treatment, a CRISPR treatment, that would edit cells in the liver. And the purpose is to lower someone's bad cholesterol levels, right? All you have to do is break one gene. You knock out this gene. It's called PCSK9. And your bad cholesterol levels, LDL cholesterol, are going to plummet. Now, who are they testing this drug in? Well, they're testing it in people who have an inherited condition of ultra-high cholesterol, hypercholesterolemia, right? Their blood looks like, you know, it looks like butter. And these people end up having, you know, literally a heart attack at 25 or 30. You know, it is a serious condition. But all of us have this bad cholesterol, right? I don't know what your level is. I think mine is like 140 or something. You know, all of us have a different
0: higher
15: level.
0: Higher than it used to be.
15: Yeah, exactly, exactly, exactly. I went into the doctor and I was shocked. Like, I never thought I had a cholesterol problem. And then, you know, suddenly my level was a little bit higher. And so it turns out this is one of the best studied molecules and its relationship to heart disease is one of the things is the best studied in all of cardiology. And so basically the cardiologists are like, this LDL is it's a toxin that kills you little by little. You know, LDL is the biggest, it's like the biggest killer in the world, this molecule, slowly poisoning you and faster if you have high levels. So you can imagine this CRISPR treatment that knocks out this gene. Well, why give it only to the people who have like the most severe cases? Why not everybody when they're 20 years old or 25 undergo this drip that I'm talking about, a drip of some CRISPR into your system and lower your cholesterol permanently? This would be a life extension technology. And the scientists who were involved, you know, I approached them and I said, is this an enhancement therapy? And I expected them to kind of dodge the question. And they said, no, it is, or it should be, and it can be.
0: Because the enhancement therapies are anything that give you a leg up, allow you to live longer and live stronger and healthier lives.
15: Exactly. Now we can think of other areas of enhancement like brain, brain genes. Certainly in these huge studies that are going on, population genetics, people have identified genes that basically protect you against Alzheimer's as well. So that would be an interesting one to have. I would take that.
0: What's interesting about this is we started talking about Victoria Gray and talking about sickle cell disease and inherited diseases. And now we're talking about using, in this conversation, CRISPR to help lower cholesterol and perhaps fight against Alzheimer's disease. Does that flow as naturally as it seems to? Is Victoria Gray the face of the whole future in some ways, whether she wants to be or not, the face of the whole future of the potential of CRISPR to make us live longer and have healthier lives?
15: It does flow. I mean, Jennifer Doudna, one of the inventors of the CRISPR technology, I mean, she said many times, she's tried to get the point across, is that this is profound. Like, this is, you know, this is the technology to change the molecular basis of who we are. And that's why it generates, you know, controversy and upset when it comes to the babies. It's much easier to understand and accept when it's someone like Victoria Gray, who's so sick. But, you know, the genome is the genome, and it can be made better.
0: Antonio Regalado, thank you for this wonderful overview.
15: Terrific. Thank you, guys.
1: Antonio Regalado is the senior editor for biomedicine at MIT Technology Review.
0: Well, that brings us to the big picture question, Seth. And the question that we asked at the top of the show was, is CRISPR a fundamentally different kind of gene editing technology?
1: Well, I think in some ways it is because, well, it has high precision, and ultimately it could be, I suspect, much more affordable, which would, you know, suddenly convert it from boutique medicine or a boutique treatment into something that could be perhaps even routinely done. It is a revolution. It's like the germ theory, right? I think medical history will be divided into before CRISPR and after CRISPR.

0: Well, this show would not be possible without the editing talents of senior producer Gary Niederhoff and assistant producers Ryan Edwards and Shannon Rose Geary. I am the executive producer of Big Picture Science, Molly Bentley.
1: And I'm Seth Shostak, senior astronomer at the SETI Institute. We'd like to give a big thanks to our listeners and to our Patreon supporters.
0: The original music in the show is by Dewey DeLay and June Miyake. This episode of Big Picture Science, looking at how gene editing technologies are rewriting DNA, is called CRISPR Mosquitoes.
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4: An extreme heat warning remains in effect until 8 p.m. on Thursday. The low in Quartzsite, Parker, and Yuma this evening is about 85 degrees. Southwesterly winds at 5 miles per hour should become calm after midnight. Tomorrow we expect another sunny day with a high near 112 degrees.

0: UNICEF to buy vaccines, about 2.2 billion doses a year. But when Bangladesh's interim government took power in late 2024, the country decided to procure vaccines on its own. Dr. Ephrem Lemengo is Global Chief of Immunization for UNICEF.
1: It usually leads to delays, and that's what exactly happened in Bangladesh. And that delay in concluding the procurement, which finally ended up not succeeding, led to significant and extended stock cuts.
0: Some clinics ran out of the measles vaccine entirely. Lemengo says this left Bangladesh vulnerable to the major outbreak going on today. And while the new government has moved quickly to vaccinate kids now, a lot of the damage has already been done. Dari Buscarin, NPR News, Washington.
2: The World Cup final is coming into focus. Spain shut down France today, advancing to Sunday's title match with a 2-0 victory. Spain's opponent will be decided Wednesday when defending champion Argentina plays England in Atlanta. I'm Jael Snyder, NPR News.
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4: Well, welcome into our Tuesday evening classical music. I'm Steve Seal. Thanks for coming along. I mentioned Amadeus a few minutes ago, and the question being the sort of relative accuracy of portrayals of Mozart, and saying I haven't seen the most recent version of Amadeus, the one on streaming television. I suppose it would be interesting to update that character, as there are some historical inaccuracies, as entertaining as Tom Hulce's portrayal was back in the Milos Forman film in the 80s. We'll talk more about that later. But as far as historical accuracies or inaccuracies go, how many decades in Hollywood were, you know, Robin Hood and his merry men portrayed wearing tights, and how accurate was that? I think that's really why Mel Brooks sent it up when his men in tights. This is from the Errol Flynn version of The Adventures of Robin Hood with music of Eric Korngold.

Robin Hood and His Merry Men. From the score to the Errol Flynn version of The Adventures of Robin Hood, the music of Eric Korngold, played there by the Cincinnati Pops Orchestra, led by Eric Kunzel.

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2: Only a few clouds in the sky tonight in Yuma, Parker, and Quartzsite. Evening low temperatures are falling to 85 degrees. Winds out of the west-southwest at 5 miles per hour, becoming calm after midnight. Tomorrow we expect another sunny hot day with a high of 112.
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0: The Borodin Quartet here. Moonlighting, though, they're not playing Borodin, they're playing Schubert. This is the string quartet number 10 in E-flat by Franz Schubert.

0: String Quartet No. 10 by Franz Schubert. 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
0: From Mozart next, the fourth of his four horn concertos. Now, there's a funny story about this piece. He wrote, I think, maybe all of his four horn concertos for a horn player in Vienna named Joseph Leutgeb. And in this particular one, the score was written in red, green, blue, and some black ink. Now, was this a practical joke on Mozart's part to throw off Leutgeb? Maybe, because there is quite a bit of truth to Mozart being a practical joker. However, it might have actually been conversely a code that he put in there for Leutgeb. We don't know. But it's fun to think of the practical joke angle. Anyway, Barry Tuckwell here with the London Symphony Orchestra, conducted by Peter Magg.

0: Barry Tuckwell playing the Horn Concerto No. 4 by Mozart.
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3: Only a few clouds in the sky tonight in Yuma, Parker, and Quartzsite. Evening low temperatures are falling to 85 degrees. Winds out of the west-southwest at 5 miles per hour, becoming calm after midnight. Tomorrow, we expect another sunny hot day with a high of 112.

evening hangs beneath the moon, a silver thread on darkened dune, with closing eyes and resting head, I know that sleep is coming soon. Just some of the lyrics to Erica Whitaker's beautiful piece, Sleep. Originally, he had wanted to set Robert Frost's poem, Stopping by the Woods on a Snowy Evening, but it turns out Frost's poem was still under copyright, and he couldn't use the words. So he came up with a creative solution. I'll play you the beautiful result coming up.

0: television writers in the U.S. On Monday, a coalition of 12 states, led by California's attorney general, filed a lawsuit seeking to halt the transaction. Capitol Hill, back on Capitol Hill Tuesday, the House overwhelmingly voted to pass a bill that would make daylight saving time permanent. The 308 to 117 vote sends the bill to the Senate. If enacted, the measure would end the twice-yearly changing of the clocks, so states could opt out. This is NPR News.
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2: Good evening, and thanks for coming along. I'm Steve Seal. We've got classical music underway here on this Tuesday evening. Beautiful choral music by the contemporary American composer Eric Whitaker later on, and one of our elder statesmen of American music, Adolphus Hale Storck. Of course, also one of the greatest names among living composers, too. His Second Symphony in about 10 minutes.

0: the Boccherini Minuet. Luigi Boccherini's best known tune, and one that has been used for ages in ads for, oh, I don't know, fancy cat food and whatnot, to signal high class things, right? I mean, once you if you are drinking your tea with your pinky upraised, that's the little signature tune that gets played in your television commercial. Poor Boccherini to have such a lovely little tune utilized in such a way by Madison Avenue. We heard I Solisti Italiani performing it.
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0: So here's a fascinating figure from history. Her name was actually Amanda Aldridge. She was a British opera singer and teacher, but when she composed, she used the pseudonym Montague Ring. So here we have yet another instance of a woman in classical music using a pseudonym that was either male or of undetermined gender, right? And this is a piece of hers from her suite Carnival, suite of five dances. This is called Harlequin, played here by Rochelle Sennett.

Harlequin by Montague Ring, whose real name was Amanda Aldridge, but when she published music, she used that gender undetermined pseudonym, Montague Ring. And we heard it played there by Rochelle Sennett. So here's music by another person with a very interesting name, and that would be Adolphus Hailstork, one of the absolute greatest names in classical music. And sort of an elder statesman in contemporary classical music these days. He is 85, still going strong. One interesting thing about him is that he's actually Adolphus Hailstork III. When you get a name that great, you want to pass it along to your son and then your grandson. This is his Symphony No. 2, played here by David Lockington of the Grand Rapids Symphony.

0: Symphony No. 2 by American composer Adolphus Hailstork. 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
2: Only a few clouds in the sky tonight in Yuma, Parker, and Quartzsite. Evening low temperatures are falling to 85 degrees. Winds out of the west, southwest at 5 miles per hour, becoming calm after midnight. Tomorrow we expect another sunny hot day with a high of 112.
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1: An extreme heat warning remains in effect until 8 p.m. on Thursday. The low in Quartzsite, Parker, and Yuma this evening is about 85 degrees. Southwesterly winds at 5 miles per hour should become calm after midnight. Tomorrow we expect another sunny day with a high near 112 degrees.
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1: Good evening. Welcome into our Tuesday evening classical music. I'm Steve Seale, Dvorak's Serenade for Winds, always a breezy piece. Lovely work, and we'll be venturing out into an evening garden with Frederick Delius later on. Here's Lara Downs with a piece called Peace of Mind by Hazel Scott.

Peace of Mind by American composer Hazel Scott. Lara Downs at the piano, and she manages to remind us of how many wonderful African-American composers, certainly just African-American women, my goodness, have been unjustly marginalized in music history. And fortunately for us, records so many of their works. The Northwestern University Cello Ensemble is next. Yes, this is a group of nothing but cello.

0: Strictly Cellos performing that piece. It was the Northwestern University Cello Ensemble performing The Ballade by Aaron J. Curtis.
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2: Only a few clouds in the sky tonight in Yuma, Parker, and Quartzsite. Evening low temperatures are falling to 85 degrees. Winds out of the west, southwest at 5 miles per hour, becoming calm after midnight. Tomorrow we expect another sunny hot day with a high of 112.
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0: Antony Dvorak's Serenade for Winds is one of those pieces that's technically in a minor key, but it spends so much time in the middle in a major key that it seems like it could perhaps do without a key designation. It starts and ends in D minor. Actually, it doesn't even end in D minor. It sort of briefly goes there before ending on a major key at the end. And it has just these lovely kind of hazy twilight moments in it that are so pleasing in the middle that it makes for a very agreeable piece. And it's the St. Paul Chamber Orchestra here, led by Hugh Wolfe.

0: The Serenade for Winds by Antonin Dvorak. That was Hugh Wolf leading the St. Paul Chamber Orchestra.
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3: Only a few clouds in the sky tonight in Yuma, Parker, and Quartzsite. Evening low temperatures are falling to 85 degrees. Winds out of the west-southwest at 5 miles per hour, becoming calm after midnight. Tomorrow we expect another sunny hot day with a high of 112.

segment. And American composer Norman De La Gioia celebrates one of those amazing collective nouns for groups of animals.

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Okay, so it's always fun talking about collective names for groups of animals. We all know the big examples, like a pod of dolphins, a gang of elk. Then things get more interesting with examples like a smack of jellyfish, a sloth of bears, and, of course, the ever-popular murder of crows. But the two best ones have got to be a murmuration of starlings and, say it with me, an exultation of larks. And Norman Della Gioia knew how good that one was, and so he named this piece that, Exultation of Larks.

0: from American composer Norman Delajoyo. Exaltation of Larks, played there by Edvard Zwietschel and the Atlantic Sinfonietta.
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0: Samuel Barber wrote the cellist, Orlando Cole, who was to be in the quartet who would premiere his what would be his one and only string quartet in the 1930s. I have just finished the slow movement of my quartet today. It is a knockout. Now for a finale. Well, the slow movement ended up being not just a knockout, but arguably Barber's most well-known piece, and one that was so successful and has been so emotionally effective for people over the decades that he saw it performed in many ways in the larger arrangements for string orchestra, his Adagio for strings. Well, we'll hear the original setting of that piece as the middle movement of his string quartet, Opus 11, played here by the Miro Quartet.

0: The String Quartet by Samuel Barber, played there by the Miro Quartet.
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2: Only a few clouds in the sky tonight in Yuma, Parker, and Quartzsite. Evening low temperatures are falling to 85 degrees. Winds out of the west, southwest at 5 miles per hour, becoming calm after midnight. Tomorrow we expect another sunny hot day with a high of 112.
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0: It's from the composer Marie-Clémence de Grandval. She actually published a lot of works as Clémence de Grandval because, well, again, it wasn't really until the 20th century that women could be composers and could stretch out and extend their confidence and comfort working as a female composer. It was a men's game, a chauvinistic situation for centuries. Oboe Concerto here by Marie-Clémence de Grandval.

0: an oboe concerto by Clémence de Grandval, who was actually named Marie Clémence de Grandval. Leos Lenches played the oboe there with the Stuttgart Radio Symphony Orchestra, conducted by Andre Boreko.
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3: An extreme heat warning remains in effect until 8 p.m. on Thursday. The low in Quartzsite, Parker, and Yuma this evening is about 85 degrees. Southwesterly winds at 5 miles per hour should become calm after midnight. Tomorrow we expect another sunny day with a high near 112 degrees.

reading recently about how people who like to work alone at night, this can be absolutely the ideal work environment for some people. And of course I thought, I feel seen. Maybe you feel like that too. It can be kind of a big ADHD thing if you have been diagnosed with that or know anyone who has. Again, feeling very seen here. It's because of the comparative lack of stimulation otherwise, and so you can really focus. Well, here's some music perfect for that. Mozart's Eine kleine Nachtmusik. Otherwise not really very nocturnal. It's music for being awake at night, and I'll explain. We'll listen to it. A barcarolle here by Mel Boni, played by pianist Miriam Barbeau-Cohen.

Miriam Barbeau Cohen with a Barker Roll by Mel Boni. Thanks for coming along for classical music this evening. I'm Steve Seal. Good to be with you. So, for Mozart's Eine kleine Nacht Musik, a little night music, the question is, why does this work not sound more nocturnal, if this is indeed night music? Well, the clue is in the work's more formal title, which is Serenade in G. In Mozart's day, the 18th century, a serenade was a term generally used for a piece of music to be played, yes, at night, but specifically, as a composer of Mozart's caliber would generally write them, for a social occasion at night, a party. This was party music, so it might have been in the evening, but obviously you wouldn't want to get drowsy while listening to this music. You'd want to be talking, maybe visiting the punch bowl, flagging down the person walking around with the

0: Eine kleine Nachtmusik, a little night music by Mozart. That was a period instrument performance, authentic gear there. Tafelmusik led by Bruno Weil.
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0: This is from the American composer Robert Spital from his Consort for Ten Winds, the Obade.

Very pretty. An obad from the Consort for Ten Winds by Robert Spittal. That was the Atlanta Chamber Winds, led by Robert Ambrose. 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This is from the French composer Florent Schmitt, and it's called Nights. No K, just N, so Nights as in the nocturnal thing. And it's the Monte Carlo Philharmonic, led here by David Robertson.

0: Nights by French composer Florent Schmitt. That was the Monte Carlo Philharmonic, conducted by David Robertson.
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3: An extreme heat warning remains in effect until 8 p.m. on Thursday. The low in Quartzsite, Parker, and Yuma this evening is about 85 degrees. Southwesterly winds at 5 miles per hour should become calm after midnight. Tomorrow we expect another sunny day with a high near 112 degrees.

You turn to people that you care about to find out their opinion. From anything, like what you should wear out tonight, to larger things, like should you quit your job or date this person you just met? Well, when it came to their music, siblings Felix and Fanny Mendelssohn really valued each other's feedback. They talked music all the time. This is a piece of music by Fanny Mendelssohn that got criticism from her brother. And that may be why Fanny didn't write a whole lot of big pieces like this. You'll hear what brother Felix had to say about the music and a performance of the whole piece coming up in about 20 minutes. It is always great to have your company as we enjoy these performances together. I'm Jalene Kahn. Cello and piano will play some Robert Schumann, five pieces in folk style.

0: Five Pieces in Folk Style by Robert Schumann. We heard cello and piano, cellist Stephen Isserles and pianist Christoph Eschenbach on Music Through the Night. An oboe concerto is coming up, and a string quartet by Fanny Mendelssohn is next in just a minute.
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0: The Mendelssohn family was quite wealthy, and that meant that the children could study the arts. And siblings Felix and Fanny Mendelssohn did. They both showed great talent for music at a young age. As they grew older and wrote more and more music, they valued each other's opinions and often asked for feedback about something that they had written. When Fanny wrote this larger piece, this string quartet, her brother Felix criticized it, saying it was too far from her classical training. She showed too much freedom of form. Her confidence was shaken from that feedback. And that might be why Fanny Mendelssohn didn't write a whole lot of big pieces of music like this. We'll hear that string quartet by Fanny Mendelssohn performed here by the Eben Quartet.

It's always a treat to hear one of those rare, larger pieces by Fanny Mendelssohn. Her string quartet performed there by the Eben Quartet on Music Through the Night. Next, an oboe concerto by Ludwig Lebrun, Oboe Concerto No. 1, performed by the Radio Chamber Orchestra and oboist Bart Schneeman.

0: One of the greatest musical geniuses who attained maximum perfection on the oboe. That is how they once described Ludwig Lebrun. We just heard Lebrun's Oboe Concerto No. 1, performed by the Radio Chamber Orchestra and oboist Bart Schneeman under conductor Jan Willem de Vrend.
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3: An extreme heat warning remains in effect until 8 p.m. on Thursday. The low in Quartzsite, Parker, and Yuma this evening is about 85 degrees. Southwesterly winds at 5 miles per hour should become calm after midnight. Tomorrow we expect another sunny day with a high near 112 degrees.

If we have never been amazed by the very fact that we exist, we are squandering the greatest fact of all. I have that quote on a magnet on my fridge, and it reminds me that sometimes being alive is simply magical. There's so much awe and wonder in this world, but you kind of have to take the time to look at it, right? When Dvorak wrote this symphony, he was struck by this euphoria, the sheer pleasure of just being alive. And that feeling comes through when you listen to this symphony, which you'll hear in full in about 20 minutes.

This composer's parents wanted him to be an architect, but Engelbert Humperdinck went on to study music, and his opera Hansel and Gretel brought him big fame in the late 1800s. After that fame, he stuck with the fairy tale theme and wrote Sleeping Beauty. From Sleeping Beauty by Humperdinck, this is Two Pictures.

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0: In the late 1800s and early 1900s, Engelbert Humperdinck had success with the fairy tale genre. From his Sleeping Beauty, we just heard two pictures performed by the Bamberg Symphony Orchestra under conductor Carl Anton Rickenbacker. A symphony that channels the sheer joy of being alive is coming up in about 10 minutes. I'm Jalene Kahn, and I hope you can stick around.
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Viennese Ladies Lonnler by Franz Schubert, performed by Ensemble Wien. The tone of this symphony by Antonín Dvořák is a bit of euphoria. He was experiencing this sheer joy of just being alive, and he was in awe of the power of nature. Dvořák was spending time at his summer home, so you can imagine him in nature, just being in communion with that around him and rejoicing in life. Dvořák's Symphony No. 8.

0: Marin Alsop conducted the Baltimore Symphony Orchestra with Symphony No. 8 by Antonín Dvořák on Music Through the Night.
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3: The weather forecast this morning shows another sunny hot day ahead in Yuma, Parker, and Quartzsite as afternoon highs near 112 degrees, but heat index values as high as 115 are seen. Tonight, we expect a partly cloudy evening with a low near 87 degrees.

The bravery of children is admirable. Where along the line do we lose our bravery? When Catherine Finch was just 5 years old, she did a really brave thing. She saw Spanish harpist Marisa Robles perform in concert. And after the concert, little Catherine went up to the table where Marisa Robles was selling tapes. And at 5 years old, Finch told Robles, "I'm going to be a harpist like you, but I haven't got a harp and I haven't got a teacher." Well, it didn't take much. A few years later, Catherine Finch would study harp. And within a few years, she won rounds in the BBC Young Musicians competition. She's taken the harp on as her own. And she's even written some music. This piece is written by Catherine Finch. It's her Celtic concerto, and she'll perform with Sinfonia Cymru.

Catherine Finch said that piece started out as an experiment, her Celtic concerto. Finch performed with Sinfonia Cymru, and the conductor was John Rutter on Music Through the Night. Frederick Delius spent time in Florida working on an orange grove, and that bright landscape and balmy weather inspired him to write his Florida Suite. From that suite, this is called By the River.

0: By the River from Florida Suite by Frederick Delius. The St. John's River is what he's referring to, the longest river in Florida, which originates near Jacksonville and flows 310 miles south. We just heard the English String Orchestra under conductor William Boughton on Music Through the Night. From Florida, we'll travel to the Czech countryside. That's coming up in about 20 minutes.
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0: The Emerson String Quartet recorded all of Beethoven's quartets during their career, so they're experts on the subject. They'll tell you the importance of that collection before they perform String Quartet number 4.
6: If you take the totality of Beethoven's work, those 16 quartets, you have really the cornerstone of the quartet repertoire, music that was to some extent influenced by Haydn and Mozart, but most significantly music that had a huge effect on generations of composers that followed Beethoven.

Beethoven's String Quartet No. 4, performed by the Emerson String Quartet on Music Through the Night. This music takes you to the Bohemian countryside, from Bohemia's woods and fields, from Mavlast, or My Country, by Bedřich Smetana.

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3: This is Bird Note. Out in the North Pacific, an albatross flies in the wake of our ship. This large bird has a wingspan of about 7 feet, and it's completely at home in the harsh winds of the open ocean. It soars back and forth above the ship's wake, sometimes rising up to 100 feet in the air, then coasting right back down near the surface. With its wings just slightly arched, an albatross can go for more than a day without flapping even once. So how does this work? How can it keep up with the boat without flapping its wings? The albatross knows how to use differences in wind speed to coast through the sky, a feat called dynamic soaring. Due to friction with the waves, the speed of the wind close to the water's surface is much slower than it is higher up. By moving from the faster high air to the slower low air, or vice versa, the albatross is propelled forward. And so, in a series of sinuous loops, the albatross surfs the wind, up and down, repeating the pattern over and over again as it moves thousands of miles across the ocean. For Bird Note, I'm Michael Stein. 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
5: Every day, we see them all around us. Posters, banners, event programs, among others. But have you ever thought about the process behind those printing works? I'm Sahei Barcenas from KAWC and also part of the print services team at Arizona Western College. On this occasion, we leave the digital side to see how ideas become physical. Many people believe that putting an idea on paper happens in the blink of an eye. But behind the scenes, there is a technical conversation between the machine and the files it receives. Saul Robles, print services assistant, knows that the human element is required long before the printing starts.
6: So there's a lot more involved than just pressing a button when it comes to the printing process. There's quite a few details that are involved and very specific. What type of paper, black and white, single side, double sided. Aside from that, we still have to make configurations to the printer. However, many times we do have to go back and ask questions to the customer, or we need to get a hold of the graphic designer to make changes. All those adjustments are made before we go ahead and move forward.
5: When a file is not ready, the entire production line can stop. That is why the connection between the creators and the print shop is so important. Michael Rose is a senior graphic designer for the marketing and communications department. He explains that this relationship is actually about teamwork.
0: Print services is kind of like our first line of defense in protecting the college's brand. They always find a way to make something work. There's a lot more that goes into designing something than just making it look good on screen. A lot of times people don't realize they need to set up certain colors or things like crop marks and bleeds. Then print services will send it back to us to redesign it or to edit it so that it fits within the brand standards.
5: This daily work goes far beyond the walls of the campus. Every product that goes out into the community carries a message that can change lives. Scott Rico is a print production manager. He thinks about how these visual materials connect with future students.
7: I think it's vital because it's all considered advertising and promoting the college. Hopefully a lot of students will see it, and maybe it would get somebody that was thinking about going to college to maybe investigate more into the future. If they want to go to the college here at AWC, it's all advertising for the college. The more it helps with the enrollment of the college, the better it is in the long run for everybody. So you'll see a lot of the stuff around town. Any kind of banner or poster that you see with the AWC logo usually goes through us. We're responsible for all that printing.
5: But adapting to the unexpected is also why he loves this job. He points out that a print operator always works with elements that no one can control.
7: I like working here. I've always enjoyed it. It's always something different. I'm always learning everything, even though I've been here 19 years now. And you never know what's going to happen. We could get a job that comes in and it's easy, and you can print the same job a week later on the same paper, same everything, and it can just fight you on every little thing. It can be a challenge. So you never know what's going to happen day to day. Humidity can affect everything. Copiers, toner, paper gets affected by temperature a lot. So it's consistently different, and it's always a challenge.
5: To them, dealing with these daily struggles is part of a respectable art. The next time you hold a booklet or look at a big poster on a wall, remember the invisible work that happens behind the machine. It is not just paper. It represents hours of dedication and teamwork. For KAWC, I'm Sahei Barcenas, and as a quick note, Arizona Western College is our license holder.
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13: It's Morning Edition from NPR News. I'm Martinez.
14: And I'm Leila Fadel. Wheelchair users in Massachusetts say there's a monopoly on fixing their chairs created by companies owned by private equity. A group protested in Boston on Tuesday against what they call a dysfunctional system. Megan Smith with GBH News in Boston has been covering this, and she joins me now. Thanks for being here.
15: Good morning.
14: Good morning. So how do wheelchair users describe this shift?
15: So the wheelchair users I've talked to say that 10, 15 years ago, there were a lot more options. a lot of mom and pop shops that they could go to where technicians got to know them personally. But that's not the case anymore. The wheelchair repair market is now dominated by two companies, New Motion and National Seating New Mobility. Both companies are owned by private equity investment firms, and each has bought up dozens of companies and competitors. Critics say the business model prioritizes profits and cost cutting, and that these companies take forever to fix people's chairs. They're investing more in the part of the company that brings in more revenue, which is selling new chairs rather than fixing old chairs. For example, critics say they don't hire enough technicians to keep up with repair work. So I hear stories about people waiting 3, 5, 9 months or more for a part. And the wheelchair users I talked with said the problem gets so frustrating at times that they sometimes order parts online or from a hardware store or even just go to their local bike shop for a fix.
14: What do the companies say in response?
15: Yeah, the companies have acknowledged that delays are too long. They wouldn't speak to me directly, but they gave a statement through the National Coalition for Assistive and Rehab Technology. That's a New York-based nonprofit that represents wheelchair suppliers. They said that they, quote, agree that the repair process must be faster and more efficient. But they focus more on the insurance side. They say that wheelchair users have to usually get approval from their insurance before getting these fixes, and that's what's slowing things down.
14: So about 100 people showed up for this rally in Boston. Is there something specific they want to happen?
15: Yeah, well, the rally was at South Station, which is right downtown, one of the big metro hubs in Boston. And the rally participants were talking to commuters and passing out flyers. Part of what they were doing was just raising awareness. These delays, they say, are devastating. They keep people stuck in their beds, cause them to miss work and family events, and negatively affect their health. Andrea Higgins is one of the people I spoke to. She came to the rally with a backup chair because her usual chair had broken tires.
16: It's kind of like cutting off my legs, and these are our livelihoods. I mean, how do we get to school or to work or take care of our families or whatever?
15: But they also did have a specific focus. There's right now a bill pending in the Massachusetts State House that would require companies to finish repairs in 10 business days. So they were advocating for that.
14: What happens next with that bill?
15: If it's going to become law, it'll need to pass before the end of the legislative session, which is July 31st. And advocates are hopeful that it will. And there's also some policy movement at the federal level. In mid-June, Representative Ayanna Pressley, a Democrat from Massachusetts, introduced a national bill. It's aimed at speeding up the slowdown caused by insurance for people on certain Medicare plans. No firm timeline on that yet.
14: That's Megan Smith with GBH News in Boston. Thank you for your reporting, Megan.
15: Thank you.
13: Baltimore is about to completely overhaul how it responds to 911 calls. For calls that are not emergencies, the city wants to intervene before a situation develops into a crisis or crime. Scott Massioni at member station WYPR reports.
17: Michaela Williams is already doing this type of work for the city. When Baltimoreans are having mental health crises, she drives to wherever they are. On a recent afternoon, she pulled into a McDonald's parking lot. She was there to meet a 38-year-old woman who had called 911. She'd been thinking of harming herself. The woman requested anonymity from NPR so that she could freely discuss her mental health.
18: I lost my job because of my health, and I tried to get help, so I'm back. Just keep getting deeper and deeper, and that, like, I'm trying to figure out how my pain worked because I ain't got a job no more. I'ma put food on the table.
17: After she called, the dispatchers sent Williams instead of the police. When police respond, people in mental health crises can often end up in jail or in the hospital. By diverting the call to Williams, the idea is to offer treatment and services up front before things deteriorate. The woman got into Williams's car, and they started talking. Within an hour, Williams set her up with a psychiatrist, a therapist, and a case manager for public benefits.
19: She's been through a lot of trauma, and no one is going to deny that.
20: Right.
19: But I now have to take all of that and decide, okay, here's steps 1, 2, and 3, because we got to find a little bit of sliver of something to give her some hope that there's help out here.
17: Williams is part of a mobile crisis team in Baltimore that's been operating for nearly a decade. Across the U.S., there are about 2,700 of these programs, according to the National Alliance on Mental Health. Now, Baltimore wants to do even more to expand this service. It'll use $15 million from recent legal settlements it made with companies involved in the opioid epidemic. The investment means responders will be available around the clock, and they'll respond to more than just mental health calls. They can answer other 911 calls that don't need police, known as nuisance calls. Tahrir Duckett's a community safety expert at Georgetown Law.
20: These are the call types that in other jurisdictions we found oftentimes contain a lot of calls that don't require a badge, a gun, and handcuffs to resolve.
17: Baltimore has tens of thousands of nuisance calls every year. Think of an unhoused person who falls asleep in a restaurant, or someone who seems confused and lost in a park, a pregnant woman who's fled domestic abuse but now needs shelter, clothes, and baby supplies. In essence, this will be a fourth branch of first responders, in addition to police, fire, and EMS. Sarah Whaley's the city's director of overdose response.
21: Often now our response is maybe punitive. If we look at that as an opportunity to engage in the needs of that individual and what are the kind of wraparound services and support that can help.
17: There are only a handful of cities trying this kind of plan at this scale, including Albuquerque and Denver. In North Carolina, the city of Durham's been doing it for 4 years and has diverted 12,000 calls that previously would have gone to police. And Durham's 911 response time sped up for all types of calls. Baltimore hopes for the same results after it ramps up the program later this year. For NPR News, I'm Scott Massioni in Baltimore.
13: 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Later today in All Things Considered, every generation rediscovers old things. And today, that's happening with the old school digital camera. 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This is Morning Edition from NPR News. I'm A. Martinez.
14: And I'm Leila Faldin.
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22: The weather forecast for Parker today is sunny with a high near 109. Heat index values as high as 113. Mostly clear tonight with a low around 85. Sunny and hot in Quartzsite with a high near 110, mostly clear tonight with a low around 86. And sunny in Yuma with a high near 108, heat index values as high as 113, mostly clear tonight with a low around 87.
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13: Good morning. What have the last week of U.S. attacks against Iran accomplished? Military analysts say not much, and that it would take weeks of even heavier strikes before commercial ships start moving freely again. It's Morning Edition from NPR News. ICE is temporarily pausing most traffic stops after agents shot and killed two men in a week. I'm A. Martinez.
14: And I'm Leila Faldin. What are the agency's policies on deadly force? And is there any proof of its claims that the men were threats? Also, the Interior Department is proposing a change to how grizzly bears in Yellowstone National Park are managed, putting states in control. And a group in London wants to inspire more climate quitters in the oil and gas industry. It's Wednesday, July 15th. Linda Ronstadt turns 80 today. The news is next.
23: Live from NPR News in Washington, I'm Windsor Johnston. A high-stakes confirmation hearing is underway on Capitol Hill at this hour for Acting Attorney General Todd Blanche. The Senate Judiciary Committee is considering whether to give President Trump's former personal attorney the job permanently. In his opening statement, Blanche told the panel that his time at the DOJ has prepared him to lead the department.
24: 17 months ago, I sat at this table as the nominee to be the Deputy Attorney General. And I told you that serving in the Department of Justice was my American dream. Since then, I have helped lead it, first as deputy and now as acting attorney general. And I'm here today to earn your trust once more.
23: Democrats are expected to press blanch over the Justice Department's handling of the Jeffrey Epstein files and investigations of Trump's political opponents. Blanch's confirmation could hinge on a small number of Republicans who have not yet committed to supporting him. Stocks on Wall Street opened higher this morning as the Labor Department reported a cooling in wholesale inflation last month. NPR's Scott Horsley reports the Dow Jones Industrial Average rose about 220 points in early trading.
0: Prices at the wholesale level in June were up 5.5% from a year ago. That's a smaller annual increase than the previous month. Wholesale prices actually dipped between May and June by 0.3%. Retail prices showed a similar decline last month, thanks in part to falling gasoline prices. Renewed tensions in the Strait of Hormuz, however, are once again pushing gas prices higher. AAA says the average price of regular gas rose 3 cents a gallon overnight, while diesel prices jumped by a nickel a gallon. Iran is threatening to halt all energy exports from the Middle East after President Trump announced a new blockade of Iranian ports. Asian stocks were mixed overnight, up in Tokyo, Seoul, and Hong Kong, but down in Shanghai. Scott Horsley, NPR News, Washington.
23: Security officials in Germany are warning of attacks by Iranian networks in Europe after a list of targets was published in a pro-regime newspaper. SME Nicholson reports Tehran is accusing European states of failing to condemn U.S.-Israeli attacks.
3: Among the 13 politicians listed by the Iranian daily Hamashari were President Trump, German Chancellor Friedrich Merz, Israeli Prime Minister Benjamin Netanyahu, and the leaders of France, Italy, and Great Britain. The newspaper asserts that they will pay for the death of former Supreme Leader Ali Khamenei. Security policy experts within the German Bundestag say the retaliation list would not have been published without approval from the Iranian regime, warning that the risk of Iran's intelligence agencies using proxies in Germany to carry out attacks is extremely real. For NPR News, I'm Esme Nicholson in Berlin.
23: On Wall Street, the Dow was up 205 points. 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From Washington. New York has become the first state to halt the development of large data centers used to power artificial intelligence. Governor Kathy Hochul announced a moratorium on Tuesday that could last up to a year while the state develops new environmental and energy standards. Hochul is also planning to seek an end to sales tax exemptions for large data centers. Lawmakers and regulators in dozens of states are weighing measures to limit their effect on electricity grids, utility bills, and local communities. England and Argentina are set to face off in a World Cup semifinal today. NPR's Becky Sullivan reports the matchup will be the newest chapter in the longtime rivalry between the two teams on and off the field.
4: The England-Argentina rivalry has had plenty of controversial moments over the decades, like the infamous Hand of God goal scored by Diego Maradona in 1986. And of course, in 1982, there was a war between the two over the Falkland Islands, whose sovereignty is disputed to this day. This is the sixth time these two nations have met at the World Cup. This time, Argentina is the defending champion, led by the 39-year-old megastar Lionel Messi, who has scored 8 goals at this World Cup so far. Meanwhile, England is playing for its first appearance in the World Cup final since 1966. Their captain, Harry Kane, and young attacker Jude Bellingham have 6 goals apiece. The winner will move on to face Spain in the final on Sunday in New Jersey. Becky Sullivan, NPR News, Atlanta.
23: Stocks continue to trade higher on Wall Street at this hour. The Dow was up 163 points, the Nasdaq up 165. 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
2: 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Extreme summer heat can be dangerous, but a few simple precautions can help keep you safe. Stay hydrated, avoid strenuous activity during the hottest hours of the day, and check on family, friends, and neighbors who...
13: It's Morning Edition from NPR News. I'm A. Martinez in Culver City, California.
14: And I'm Leila Faldil in Washington, D.C. Good morning. Since the start of the conflict with Iran, President Trump has said a lot of things about the Strait of Hormuz.
13: He said the key waterway was in great shape after U.S. forces decimated Iran's navy. Later, he said the strait was not America's problem and other nations needed to sort it out. And more recently, that a preliminary peace deal meant the strait was open for business. But Iran has stymied the administration at every turn. Now, a U.S. naval blockade is back in place, and Trump says he will take over the strait, though he backtracked on the administration charging a kind of transit fee.
14: We've got Pentagon correspondent Tom Bowman here with us to sort it all out. Good morning, Tom.
8: Good morning.
14: Okay, so Trump says he wants to take over the strait. What would that mean, Tom, from a military perspective?
8: Well, full control for the U.S. would mean that you have to eliminate or severely reduce Iran's power to fire drones or missiles at commercial ships. Iran has hit at least 7 commercial ships in the past week, damaging some, and the U.S. says nearly a dozen crew members are killed, wounded, or missing. That has predictably led to ship transit slowing to around a dozen each day, down from 30 or 40 a day several weeks ago, and well below the 130 before the war started. Now, the U.S. in the last few days has hit Iranian drone bases, missile sites, radar, other military sites, but retired military officers and analysts I talk with say you'd have to increase those attacks by a factor of 3 or 4 times for weeks to maybe get that threat reduced to a level where commercial ships can start moving at decent levels. So will that happen? You know, we'll have to see, but recent U.S. strikes really have not accomplished enough because Iran is not only attacking those commercial ships, but also U.S. bases in Jordan, Kuwait, Qatar, Bahrain. Those countries have said their defenses have knocked out those Iranian missiles and no word on any damage from the U.S. side. You know, Leila, a guy I know on Capitol Hill said it's like $2 locking horns.
14: Can the U.S. drastically reduce that Iranian drone and missile threat with more intensive bombing?
8: You know, it's hard to say. Iran has thousands of drones and missiles, as well as fast boats that can lay mines. Again, it may take weeks or longer for a stronger bombing campaign. And the big question, if I'm a ship owner or an insurer, do I feel comfortable moving through the strait? Is the threat reduced enough? Only they can answer that. Here's another thing, Leila. The U.S. is now guiding ships through this southern path in the Strait of Hormuz just off Oman, not escorting them, but basically in the area and saying, hey, here's a safer route. That's the route Iran is attacking, saying ships have to come through their approved route closer to their shoreline. Analysts tell me that the U.S. will have to expand that Oman route for ships, and they may have to actually escort the commercial ships like we saw during the tank war in the 1980s, during the Iran-Iraq war. That's very time-consuming and takes probably a lot more ships to serve as escorts.
14: Realistically, Tom, how much is feasible without boots on the ground?
8: You know, President Trump and others have raised that possibility. The Marines have studied this for decades, including seizing the main Iranian oil facility on Karg Island. You know, it's doable, and you could take out the military facilities, seize the oil infrastructure as a bargaining chip. You might have casualties, though. Others say you don't have to put boots on the ground, but simply blockade it or bomb.

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3: This is Bird Note. Out in the North Pacific, an albatross flies in the wake of our ship. This large bird has a wingspan of about 7 feet, and it's completely at home in the harsh winds of the open ocean. It soars back and forth, above the ship's wake, sometimes rising up to 100 feet in the air, then coasting right back down near the surface. With its wings just slightly arched, an albatross can go for more than a day without flapping even once. So how does this work? How can it keep up with the boat without flapping its wings? The albatross knows how to use differences in wind speed to coast through the sky, a feat called dynamic soaring. Due to friction with the waves, the speed of the wind close to the water's surface is much slower than it is higher up. By moving from the faster high air to the slower low air, or vice versa, the albatross is propelled forward. And so, in a series of sinuous loops, the albatross surfs the wind, up and down, repeating the pattern over and over again as it moves thousands of miles across the ocean. For Bird Note, I'm Michael Stein. 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
5: Every day we see them all around us. Posters, banners, event programs, among others. But have you ever thought about the process behind those printing works? I'm Sahei Barcenas from KAWC and also part of the print services team at Arizona Western College. On this occasion, we leave the digital side to see how ideas become physical. Many people believe that putting an idea on paper happens in the blink of an eye. But behind the scenes, there is a technical conversation between the machine and the files it receives. Saul Robles, print services assistant, knows that the human element is required long before the printing starts.
6: So there's a lot more involved than just pressing a button when it comes to the printing process. There's quite a few details that are involved and very specific. What type of paper, black and white, single side, double sided. Aside from that, we still have to make configurations to the printer. However, many times we do have to go back and ask questions to the customer, or we need to get a hold of the graphic designer to make changes. All those adjustments are made before we go ahead and move forward.
5: When a file is not ready, the entire production line can stop. That is why the connection between the creators and the print shop is so important. Michael Rose is a senior graphic designer for the marketing and communications department. He explains that this relationship is actually about teamwork.
0: Print services is kind of like our first line of defense in protecting the college's brand. They always find a way to make something work. There's a lot more that goes into designing something than just making it look good on screen. A lot of times people don't realize they need to set up certain colors or things like crop marks and bleeds. Then print services will send it back to us to redesign it or to edit it so that it fits within the brand standards.
5: This daily work goes far beyond the walls of the campus. Every product that goes out into the community carries a message that can change lives. Scott Rico is a print production manager. He thinks about how these visual materials connect with future students.
7: I think it's vital because it's all considered advertising and promoting the college. Hopefully a lot of students will see it, and maybe it would get somebody that was thinking about going to college to maybe investigate more into the future. If they want to go to the college here at AWC, it's all advertising for the college. The more it helps with the enrollment of the college, the better it is in the long run for everybody. So you'll see a lot of the stuff around town. Any kind of banner or poster that you see with the AWC logo usually goes through us. We're responsible for all that printing.
5: But adapting to the unexpected is also why he loves this job. He points out that a print operator always works with elements that no one can control.
7: I like working here. I've always enjoyed it. It's always something different. I'm always learning everything, even though I've been here 19 years now. And you never know what's going to happen. We could get a job that comes in and it's easy, and you can print the same job a week later on the same paper, same everything, and it can just fight you on every little thing. It can be a challenge. So you never know what's going to happen day to day. Humidity can affect everything. Copiers, toner, paper gets affected by temperature a lot. So it's consistently different, and it's always a challenge.
5: To them, dealing with these daily struggles is part of a respectable art. The next time you hold a booklet or look at a big poster on a wall, remember the invisible work that happens behind the machine. It is not just paper. It represents hours of dedication and teamwork. For KAWC, I'm Sahei Barcenas, and as a quick note, Arizona Western College is our license holder.
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1: 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From the NPR News Desk, President Trump's former personal attorney is under the microscope on Capitol Hill right now. Lawmakers on the Senate Judiciary Committee are questioning Acting Attorney General Todd Blanch, whom Trump has nominated for the job permanently. 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
11: Socialism is actually quite popular.
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6: This is On Point. I'm Meghna Chakrabarty, and Sherry Berman joins us today. She's a professor of political science at Barnard College, Columbia University. And we're talking about what is, truly is communism, what truly is socialism, because those terms have been thrown around a lot in recent days and weeks by both the President of the United States and other politicians and pundits. And so we thought it's time to step back and just kind of really understand the truth of these terms and therefore how and why they're being used the way they are now. So, Professor Berman, I want to talk a little bit more about the long history of socialism and socialist parties in the United States. So here's another little trip in the time machine. You're about to hear Norman Thomas. He ran for president of the United States 6 times on the socialist ticket. Here's part of a speech he gave to the Wisconsin Socialist Party around 1942.
7: Can we decide intelligently what kind and degree of collectivism are necessary for the good of the people? Can we decide intelligently how democratically we can control these processes for the common good? That's what socialists care about. The new social order toward which I fear we drift will probably have large traces of special privilege and of the old power of private finance corporations. But in general, it'll be dominated by the government, by the dictatorial state. Oh, we won't call it fascist. Not we. We'll have another name for it. We'll probably call it democracy and cross our fingers while we say it.
6: That's Norman Thomas in 1942. So, Professor Berman, let's go even further back, because it seems to me that the most notable, or one of the most notable names in the history of American socialism is, of course, Eugene Debs, the trade unionist and socialist presidential candidate in the early 20th century. What was it that was happening in America at the time that actually made the socialist party quite a force in the earliest years and decades of the 20th century?
8: Well, this was a time, of course, but before the New Deal, and it was a time, therefore, that capitalism was much rougher around the edges than it was after the New Deal. So we had immense amounts of repression, both private and state-supported, against labor and unions more specifically. This was a time without a welfare state. This was a time without, you know, significant government regulation. And so it was just simply a much harsher form of economy that people lived under. And so there were many, many people who really suffered under this system. And this, of course, gave rise to immense amount support for a movement as the socialist movement was, both in the United States and in other parts of the world, that said, look, this cannot go on. This is an unjust, unfair system, and we need one that works for the benefit of the wide majority of citizens rather than enriching an elite few. So the system that existed at the time was so much harsher, so much more unequal, that it's not surprising that you had support for socialist parties. That kind of support was much greater in Europe even than in the United States for a whole variety of reasons. But, you know, it stemmed from real problems, real grievances, and real inequities.
6: Mm. How much did Debs or other prominent American socialists at the time take their cues, say, from Leninism in Russia?
8: So this is a huge debate. Really, we had a sort of American form of socialism, right? There were absolutely, to get back to, again, earlier conversations, folks in the United States who, particularly after the Bolshevik Revolution in 1917, were sympathetic both to the Soviet Union and to the form of communism that existed there. But for the most part, socialists in the U.S. claimed to be committed to democracy. We already had a democratic system or something resembling a democratic system in the United States. And so it was really foolish to oppose that simply because it was supported and by many and wanted to be expanded by many as well. So these were not, Debs was not a communist. He was not a Leninist. He wanted an end to capitalism over time, but he was not, again, someone who wanted to turn the United States, let's say, into the Soviet Union after 1917.
6: An end to capitalism over time, though. I'm still struggling a little in understanding sort of what that actually meant in the minds of, you know, people like Debs, et cetera, because what system then would replace it? I'm just economically, I guess the limit that I have is that the only other strictly non-capitalist systems that I can imagine are, well, communism, as we talked about before, or feudalism, monarchies, I don't know. None of them actually look that much, well, none of them look very attractive.
8: But this is the same critique, or the same question, rather, one could pose to a contemporary democratic socialist like Mamdani. You are absolutely right. There is no non-capitalist and democratic system that has ever existed. So the question for democratic socialists today would have to be twofold, right? One, what exactly does your non-capitalist system look like? They're very vague on that. And two, how would you ensure that that was in fact compatible with democracy? Because historically, those two things have not been compatible, right? Because when you give the state that much power, when you take away economic resources from people, that is to say, when you don't allow them to have their own sources of, you know, sort of power and income economically, then you really are creating, at the very least, severe challenges for democracy. So this is a perennial question for those on the left who want to combine a world without capitalism but remain committed to democracy. It is both empirically never existed, and theoretically, it's hard to imagine how that could be combined. So those are questions one could have asked Debs. Those are questions one could ask the Mamdani, whose clip you played just a few moments ago.
6: So let's listen to a little bit more of another prominent American socialist from history who actually served as the mayor of Milwaukee, Wisconsin from April of 1948 all the way to April of 1960. This is Frank Zeidler, and here's part of his 1948 inaugural speech as mayor.
9: I propose to offer vigorous leadership and action with only one purpose, the public welfare. I invite the cooperation of the Common Council in all objectives that will bring a better life for all citizens. I invite the cooperation of all existing organizations, civic, business, labor, women, industrial, church, welfare, fraternal, and other organized groups of citizens. We must remind ourselves that democracy is government for the people and by the people.
6: So that's Frank Zeidler, former mayor of Milwaukee, Wisconsin, in 1948. Now, you said something really interesting earlier about how there's a difference between social democracies and democratic socialism or socialists. And that got me thinking, we'll talk about the difference in a second, but that got me thinking that in terms of the person who may have been most influential in writing the imbalance of you know, the 1920s and 30s. My mind, of course, goes to FDR, President Franklin Delano Roosevelt, who came from the very wealthiest classes of the United States, and I don't think would have called himself a socialist. But here's a little bit of what he said on the third anniversary of the signing of the Social Security Act. So here he is. Here's President Roosevelt in August of 1938.
10: Because it has become increasingly difficult for individuals to build their own security single-handed, government must now step in and help them lay the foundation stones, just as government in the past has helped lay the foundation of business and industry. We must face the fact that in this country, we have a rich man's security and a poor man's security, and that the government owes equal obligations to both.
6: It's President Franklin Roosevelt in 1938. So, Professor Berman, what do you think about that? I think I'm most taken by what the Roosevelt said there at the end, that government actually has an equal obligation both to the poor and to the rich. That's not exactly something that we hear from democratic socialists today.
8: So I think it's really important to recognize that Roosevelt saw himself as saving capitalism, right? He understood that it was under immense strain as a result of the Great Depression and the backlash to that, right? And he wanted to create a system that showed people that democratic capitalism could be, you know, to go back to his words, that could be good, that could provide security, not only just for the wealthy, but for all American citizens. And so what he put in place was a wide variety of government programs that were designed to help those who were suffering, that designed to help those who were unemployed, but within a capitalist system, right? So his idea was that the democratic state could and should use its powers to make sure not only that capitalism worked well, but worked to the benefit of all citizens. That is a social democratic type of approach rather than a socialist approach, insofar as the distinction there is that Roosevelt had no desire to eventually, over time, eliminate the capitalist system. He wanted to make it function better. And by better, he meant both productive and able to deliver benefits, not just to the few, but to the many. That is much more akin to the kinds of systems and aspirations that exist in West European, for example, social democratic parties, than it is, for example, to the kinds of things that someone like Mamdani in the little clip that you played earlier, or other democratic socialists aspire towards, which is they're willing to accept the reforms today, but they claim, at the very least, that their aspiration is over time to eliminate or replace the capitalist system. I would guess, however, just let me say one last thing, that within DSA, there are people who really are more social democrats than socialists. But right now, this movement is kind of a tent for everyone who just really is frustrated with the Democratic Party and would like to see it move left on economic and other issues.
6: Yeah, point well taken. And actually, I was just going to follow up on that, because this is what you said earlier, that there's this difference between social democrats or social democratic parties, as we see in Europe and especially Northern Europe, and the democratic socialists here in the United States. But I guess what I'm wondering, and I'm not questioning you, I'm just sort of asking this question out loud, which I suppose by definition is my job. But so we're seeing democratic socialists in the United States now gaining some momentum. I mean, at least in some pretty deep blue parts of this country. If indeed they want to effectively advance their vision, I just wonder, why not move towards more of a social democratic way of seeing the world, aka saving capitalism or using capitalism for good? Wouldn't that be more effective? Because, you know, when you look under the hood at the policies that we see in social democratic countries, yes, you know, the money has to come from taxes, but those policies are wildly popular. They're also wildly popular here in the United States, even if we can't get them passed. Do you see what I mean?
8: So I absolutely see what you mean. And I think there's an important distinction between what the DSA has on its website as its kind of official program and what the aspirations are of both its members and more broadly the people who vote for it. I would be willing to guess, right, that the people who are voting for it are not voting for the abolition of capitalism even over time. What they're voting for is a system that is more humane, that is more just, that provides more security, that helps people across the spectrum, working class people, educated people who do not have jobs that enable them to kind of pay for homes and, you know, support a growing family. I think what most voters probably want is something closer to the social democratic vision of the United States than the sort of more, you know, let's get away from capitalism even over time that some of the more activist members do. But, you know, that is a kind of tension that will have to be resolved over time if DSA folks become more and more powerful within the Democratic Party, because then they will have to decide, you know, what exactly do we want to do? Do we want to do what's possible, or do we want to try to hold out for more radical reforms that we may not be able to get today at all? I mean, there are other issues, obviously, that are going to characterize DSA. They are, you know, very gung-ho on the Israel-Gaza issue, and that's also probably going to create tensions both within the party and between the party and its voters. But you know, these are things that as a movement grows, it inevitably will have to deal with. What exactly do you mean? What exactly are you going to prioritize? What kinds of reforms are you willing to support over the short to medium term?
6: Yeah. Well, so let's listen to one more in terms of the current faces of a democratic socialism in this country. Democratic socialist Chris Rabb won a recent primary election, the Democratic primary election, in Pennsylvania's 3rd congressional district. And Rabb told CBS back in May that democratic socialists want systemic change.
11: We have to overhaul entire structures that do not benefit the Epstein class, but in fact benefit average people in ways that have not really been the case really ever. And the things that have been most meaningful, that have been embraced by most Americans, are in fact socialist in nature, whether it's Social Security, Medicare, Medicaid. These are all socialist things that in a pure free enterprise system, capitalist system, would not exist.
6: That's Democratic Socialist Chris Rabb, who won the Democratic primary in Pennsylvania's 3rd congressional district. So, Professor Berman, we just have about a minute or so left, and I want to take this back to where we began. And by the way, thank you for this really enlightening explanation of what socialism and communism are. But the president recently has really ratcheted up the volume on his fear-mongering around communism in the United States. And I'm not asking you to read the president's mind, but read the politics of the moment. Is it because, I mean, these DSA candidates are, they have sort of caught on to something, this general profound distress amongst many millions of Americans that does mirror, you know, what we saw in the Gilded Age?
8: So, yes, I mean, he is trying to scare people away from the Democratic Party by saying that they are about to be taken over by a bunch of communists. That said, there is very widespread support for the kinds of things Rabb talked about in the sense of Social Security, Medicare. Even J.D. Vance, right, and some others within the Republican Party claim to favor a worker-forward economic policy, shifting the Republican Party towards more worker-friendly policies. This is a tension within the Republican coalition, but it is also a tension within the Democratic coalition. How far should they go?
6: Yeah. Well, I would also imagine that Democratic socialists say they do not like the Democratic Party, but that's for another day. Sherry Berman at Barnard College, Columbia University, thank you so much for joining us.
8: It was my pleasure.
6: I'm Meghna Chakrabarty. This is On Point.
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13: Moderate to major heat risk today in Port Site, Parker, and Yuma. Heat-related illnesses increase significantly during extreme heat events. Afternoon highs should near 113 degrees. Winds at 5 to 10 miles per hour out of the south. Increasingly cloudy and breezy this evening with a low near 86 degrees.
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16: Arizona's primary election is just around the corner, and inter-party politics are dominating the debate. But the candidates for governor are already setting their sights on moving to the middle for the general election.
17: I have my principles and my values, and I adhere to those. But I also know that across the aisle are some ideas that are really good.
16: I'm Lauren Gilger. Today on the show, our politics desk will break down this primary's most contentious and consequential races. President Trump is dramatically downsizing two national monuments in neighboring Utah. And Phoenix has light rail and a thriving urban core, but how hard is it to live here without a car?
18: A third of Americans don't drive, and we've created a city where you have to drive or rely on someone to drive for you.
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19: Live from NPR News in Washington, I'm Lakshmi Singh. Senators are grilling Attorney General nominee Todd Blanche about his close ties to the president. NPR's Carrie Johnson reports Blanche once helped defend President Trump in several high-profile criminal cases.
20: Few senators question Todd Blanche's qualifications to lead the Justice Department. He served as a prosecutor in New York for years, but it's his work as a personal defense lawyer for President Trump that worries Democrats. They say Blanche lacks independence and is carrying out vendettas against the president's foes. Senator John Kennedy, a Republican from Louisiana, asked Blanche whether he was Trump's friend. The nominee replied, "I'm his lawyer," before quickly adding, "I was his lawyer." Blanche famously said in April that he loves the president and working for him was, quote, "the honor of a lifetime." Carrie Johnson, NPR News, Washington.
19: Other Senate confirmation hearings were being held today for President Trump's nominees. Trump selected Jay Clayton to head the nation's intelligence agencies, and Dr. Erica Schwartz, a retired Rear Admiral, was nominated to lead the Centers for Disease Control and Prevention. A fifth day of retaliatory strikes between the United States and Iran continue to dim prospects for a peace deal. U.S. Central Command says on social media it launched a new wave of strikes on Iranian military targets. And after the U.S. announced the reinstatement of a blockade on Iranian ports, the Islamic Republic targeted American installations in the Middle East. NPR's Tom Bowman reports on conflict in and around the Strait of Hormuz, a global oil shipping waterway.
21: Iran has hit at least seven commercial ships in the past week, damaging some, and the U.S. says nearly a dozen crew members are killed, wounded, or missing. That has predictably led to ship transits slowing to around a dozen each day, down from 30 or 40 a day several weeks ago, and well below the 130 before the war started.
19: NPR's Tom Bowman. People in the small city of Biddeford, Maine are still grappling with a fatal ICE shooting this week in their community. Maine Public's Ari Snyder spoke with one woman who knew the victim.
0: Isabel Paredes says she got to know Duran Guerrero through mutual friends and that he left a consistent impression.
3: Pretty much anyone who has had an interaction with him can all basically say the same thing, that he was just a very respectful, dedicated, hardworking family man.
0: Paredes says Duran Guerrero worked primarily as a delivery driver through apps like Uber Eats, often bringing his 3-year-old daughter along with him. She says his death has caused so much anxiety in the city's Latin American immigrant communities that some are considering moving elsewhere. For NPR News, I'm Ari Snyder.
19: From Washington, this is NPR News. Adding to deadly immigration enforcement encounters in Maine and days earlier in Texas, yesterday morning in Florida, four occupants of a vehicle had a confrontation with federal immigration officers in the St. Augustine area. Officials say the four fled on foot. One person ran into the path of a semi and was killed. Emergency personnel have been searching for three missing people after a boat involved in a memorial service sank in rough waters in the San Francisco Bay near Alcatraz Island yesterday. Local investigators say that at least one person was killed. 16 individuals were rescued. Fans in Argentina are counting down to kick off this afternoon as security is tightened in Atlanta for a match with England that carries decades of history. Natalie Alcoba has more from Buenos Aires.
22: The rivalry is defined by the 1986 quarterfinal, when Argentina's Diego Maradona's infamous Hand of God goal helped eliminate England. For many Argentines, the victory meant far more than football. It came just 4 years after the Falklands War, known here as the Malvinas War, over the South Atlantic islands Britain administers but Argentina still claims. Political scientist Florencia Wolf says it's impossible to completely separate the history from today's match.
23: We shouldn't mix both things, but I think that in theory, in practice, of course, everything is mixed.
22: For NPR News, I'm Natalie Alcoba in Buenos Aires.
19: I'm Lakshmi Singh, NPR News in Washington.
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28: Good morning and welcome to the show here on KJZZ 91.5 in Phoenix. I'm Lauren Gilger. Coming up, what's it like to live in Phoenix without a car? And remembering the music of Arizona legend Linda Ronstadt on her 80th birthday. But first this morning, if you've driven around town recently, you have probably noticed the campaign signs crowding the sides of the roads. And it's a sure sign that it is election season. Arizona's primary election is just around the corner, next Tuesday, in fact. If you've got a ballot sitting on your counter, it's too late to mail it in. You better look for a drop box or a voting site where you can drop it off. And there are some big races up for grabs this time around, from governor and attorney general to a few seats on the corporation commission, the superintendent of public instruction, and more. And this morning here on the show, we're going to talk about some of the most contentious and some of the most consequential races on your ballot. And here to tell us all we need to know are both parts of our KJZZ All-Star Politics desk Desk. We've got Cameron Sanchez and Wayne Chutsky in studio this morning. Thank you both for being here. Good morning.
2: Morning.
4: Good morning.
28: Okay, so let's start at the top of the ballot with the governor's race. The primary on the Democratic side is non-existent. Governor Katie Hobbs doesn't have a challenger. And Cameron, it's starting to look like from recent polling, the Republican side of the race is also pretty well decided.
2: I mean, that is certainly what Andy Biggs thinks, and he's running for that office alongside Republican Congressman David Schweikert, and there are two other folks in that race. But Biggs, you know, from rather early on, he's had a lot of big endorsements, big support, big money, and he has big name ID. And so everything has been kind of pointing in his direction, and he's certainly been campaigning as if that's the case, as if he has it in the bag.
28: Did you say Biggs there, but big a bunch of times?
2: Yes, I did. I said Biggs Bigley.
28: Pun intended. Okay. We're starting to see, in fact, because of the kind of heavy lean on the big side in the polling, that the general election is a kind of shaping up already. Like, we've got Governor Hobbs doing some media talking about Biggs, trying to paint him as like a fringe no vote in Congress. You've got Biggs arguing already that he's bipartisan often. Let's hear a little bit about what Biggs told you about this, Cameron.
17: I have my principles and my values, and I adhere to those. But I also know that across the aisle are some ideas that are really good. And if we find a point of agreement, then we work together to get that stuff done. And that's the bottom line.
28: Tell us more about your conversation with Andy Biggs.
2: Yeah, I think they definitely have their sights set on each other, and that came across in our interview and also in the debate, if anyone watched it. He is painting himself as more moderate, as willing to work across the aisle, as he said, and sort of differentiating himself a lot from Kari Lake, who Hobbs has had to run against back in 2022. And I think Hobbs is trying to adjust herself to this new candidate, but I think she's attacking him for his background and the fact that he's been a Trump supporter from the get-go.
4: Yeah, and I think the key difference here right now with Biggs is it's style versus substance when we're talking about the Kari Lake comparisons. He's said he's not Kari Lake, and I've spoken to people on both sides of the aisle who agree. And he's a very conservative congressman. He's sided with President Trump. You know, he voted against certification in 2020 when the president falsely claimed the election was stolen from him.
28: Right.
4: But he's not getting on television all the time and screaming about this, kind of like Kari Lake did with all those television interviews she was always doing, bringing it up over and over again. He's doing this, what we call pivot to the center, which is usually what you see in the general, given his comfortable lead that Cameron mentioned over Congressman Schweikert. He's doing that earlier than ever. But again, I wouldn't say he's any less conservative, more of a moderate than Kari Lake. It's just he's presenting himself as more of a reasonable candidate to the voters.
28: Now, tell us more about what he's saying now about his involvement in something like January 6th or voting not to certify the 2020 election. What's the message today?
4: Yeah, Matt Casey, one of our other reporters, and I actually did a story on this a little while ago. And Congressman Biggs did speak with us about it. And he kind of downplayed his involvement in anything having to do with January 6th. You know, obviously we have testimony from former Speaker Rusty Bowers to Congress saying that he did get a phone call from Congressman Biggs. And Congressman Biggs paints that as, well, this was just a letter I was trying to get, you know, some lawmakers asked me to help get some signatures on, wouldn't really talk about what the purpose of that letter was. Now, the Speaker obviously went into more detail that it was trying to stop certification of the election. So, again, a lot of the similar qualities to Kari Lake on a policy side. It's just he's now kind of shying away from that stuff, whereas she really leaned into it and continues to do so.
28: Yeah. Cameron, tell us more about David Schweikert and his message here. I mean, what's interesting about this primary is that these two represent such different wings, I guess, of the GOP right now.
2: Schweikert's pitch has really come down to the fact that he has experience winning competitive races and that Biggs doesn't. Because Schweikert represents CD1, which is a competitive district, and he has held on to that seat for several cycles. And that's true. And he's saying, well, that illustrates the fact that I'm the only candidate in this GOP gubernatorial race who could go on to beat Katie Hobbs in a general election. And sort of agreeing in a way that he's trying to paint Biggs as an extremist also. But you know, Schweikert doesn't have as much support from these big groups and from the president. He doesn't have as much name ID, arguably. And I just don't think there was ever a point, you know, where he was ahead in this race. He came in late. Karen Taylor Robeson was in when he jumped in, I think, like 8 months after Biggs had. And so he had a lot of catching up to do. And I don't think he ever really closed that gap.
28: Yeah. Okay. I want to move on, talk about another top of the ticket race. Republicans attempting to unseat Democratic Attorney General Chris

0: dealing with questions about basically their legal careers. Tell us about this, Wayne.
1: Yeah, so for some reason, we keep having attorney general candidates who don't have a ton of experience as attorneys, or at least attorneys in the courtroom, that traditional kind of like pipeline you would think of, whether it's, you know, going to the U.S. attorney or the, you know, prosecutor with the Maricopa County Attorney's Office, things like that. Mm-hmm. So Senate President Peterson has only been a licensed lawyer for less than 3 years, hasn't really ever practiced in a courtroom outside of some internships that he did in law school. And then Rodney Glassman has been an attorney for almost 2 decades, but a lot of that has been military, you know, service with the JAG Corps in the Air Force Reserves. And so, again, that's a very specific type of law, and I don't know how much that really lines up with what the attorney general is doing.
0: Hmm. Okay, so these two have been attacking each other a lot. If you've been watching TV news at all, you've been seeing a lot of attack ads from both sides. Glassman, you know, used to be a Democrat. There's lots of attack ads about that. Let's hear one of the attack ads against Warren Peterson here.
2: Would you want your barista flying your plane? Your accountant fixing your plumbing? Your realtor prosecuting criminals? Warren Peterson, lifelong politician, real estate agent, never prosecuted a case, yet wants to be attorney general. Peterson, not qualified, not conservative, not for you.
0: And obviously lots of attacks on the other side as well, Cameron, but this race is getting pretty dirty.
3: Yeah, it's been really mean from like a few months ago, but they've been attacking each other nonstop. And I think Peterson in this case has a lot of the name ID that Glassman lacks, or that Glassman kind of has name ID in a bad way, because the other thing he's really known for is being kind of a perennial loser. Like, he's run for a lot of stuff and he's lost a lot of stuff. And of course, his background as a former Democrat, that doesn't really play very well in a GOP primary race. So whether the voters are comparing their experience, you know, page for page and making like a exact comparison on that, doesn't necessarily mean that's going to be the outcome for this race.
0: Yeah. Okay. I want to move on before the break here to talk about the Secretary of State's race, Cameron, which you've been covering. Democrat Adrian Fontes is in office now. And we've got two very interesting and I think very different Republican candidates hoping to take him on. Tell us about them.
3: Yeah, we've got Gina Swoboda, who is the former Arizona Republican Party chair and a former elections worker. And we have Representative Alex Colladan, who's a member of the Freedom Caucus and kind of has the support of that wing or that ilk. And they really, really don't like Swoboda. And he doesn't really have that kind of experience. He does have experience as an election lawyer, and he was involved in lawsuits to try to challenge 2020 and 2022 election results. And obviously, election integrity, that is a huge issue in the Secretary of State's race, which is very much our like top elections administrator.
0: Yeah, yeah. And obviously, Swoboda used to be the chair of the Arizona Republican Party, led them to pretty major wins here. She's had the backing of Trump in the past, but hasn't necessarily won over that wing of the GOP at this point.
1: Yeah, that's right. President Trump had endorsed her to be the head of the Republican Party here, but again, has not weighed in on this race specifically. And she's actually staked out some positions that he probably wouldn't like. Some of this DOJ involvement in our elections, trying to get voter rolls and stuff, she said that she's not necessarily in favor of, you know, that states do have the power to run their own elections. So she's running now saying that this office needs to be nonpartisan. But it goes back to that kind of catch-22 Republican candidates have that we talked about with the governor's race. Like, in order to win over these primary voters, you have to do everything the president wants. You have to go super far right. But then that loses you general elections in Arizona, typically, we've seen in the past. So it's we'll call it and win in the primary and then just get blown out in the general, like the last time, the last Secretary of State's race we saw. Who knows? I guess we'll see.
0: We'll see. Okay. All right. We're going to go to a break now. We'll be back in a few moments with more of our politics desk. Cameron Sanchez, Wayne Chutsky. Thank you both for being here.
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1: Good morning. It is the show here on KJZZ 91.5. I am Lauren Gilger. Now we're back with our politics desk, KJZZ's Wayne Shutsky and Cameron Sanchez, and a preview of some of the most contentious, consequential races this primary season. Election Day is coming up very soon. So Wayne, let's jump back in with you and the Republican primary race for superintendent of public instruction. This is the state's schools chief. We've got two political newcomers running on the Democratic side and a heated race on the Republican side, with State Treasurer Kimberly Yee attempting to oust the incumbent here, Republican Tom Horn.
2: Yeah, that's right. And this is a race that has everything to do with the school voucher system, which is just, you know, hot button issue. Surprisingly to some Democrats and public school advocates, Treasurer Yee is accusing Tom Horn of being too aggressive in his oversight of the voucher program. We're talking about not allowing, you know, the extravagant purchases we've seen reporting on, jewelry, things that unrelated to education. Essentially, the argument is that some of the criteria he's put in place to get rid of some of these extravagant purchases is not actually written into state law, which means, you know, he only has the power that's given to him by state law. So that he's kind of getting out over his skis on that. She says, you know, it's the legislature and the governor who have to give you that sort of power. And that's really the central fight in this race.
3: And Yee sort of managed to say both things at the same time. She's like, oh, well, you know, if I were in office, nobody would be making weird purchases and buying diamond rings and lingerie and stuff like that. I wouldn't allow that. But also, I would never put any restrictions on ESAs. And it's like, well, you can't really have it both ways. But she's acting as if she does have that power.
1: That's very interesting. Okay, so ESA is obviously the voucher thing, a very big issue on the ballot elsewhere. We're probably going to see competing ballot measures coming on the ballot as well to do with ESAs. Do we know what voters think about this? I mean, the costs I know have been highly reported, lots of spending on kind of outrageous purchases with ESA money. But do we know if voters are mad about this?
3: In a word, I'd say it's a mess. I mean, voters had the opportunity to vote against vouchers a few years ago, and they did actually vote against vouchers. And then the ledge managed to come in and universally expand the program sort of under a different name. But there are so many now competing ballot measures, and things have changed so much, and there's court challenges. I think a lot of voters are just going to be extraordinarily confused with what they're looking at.
2: Mm. Yeah, and when the thing Cameron's talking about where voters turned it down, it was a really close vote. Mm. Now that we have expansion and we have a lot of families using this program, maybe folks who weren't using it before, you know, it's growing quite fast, over 100,000 students expected for next year. Will that change that small margin? I guess we'll see. But I think there's even some voucher families who, like, really use the program, think it's good for their kids, who are upset about these extravagant purchases because they're like, this is undermining a program that I'm using. And if you weaken it too much, then, you know, the pendulum might swing in the other direction. So it'll be really interesting to see how those play out.
1: It does seem that the conversation has changed here, and generally everybody agrees there needs to be some kind of oversight.
2: That's true. Yeah, I think everyone agrees. It's just, again, this cudgel of, you know, Horn's being too aggressive. Mm-hmm. It almost seemed like a solution in search of a problem. They were looking to run a candidate against Tom Horn, and this was something they were able to glom onto. You know, the folks who are kind of behind Yee's campaign, the Freedom Caucus, those people.
1: So let's talk about that, because I wondered this, reading about this race, like, is it notable that the Freedom Caucus wing, the right wing of the GOP, really wanted to go after Tom Horn?
3: Yeah, I mean, I think if you listen to our conversation so far, we've had a lot of competitive races. We're talking about one Republican who's aligned with MAGA and or Turning Point and or the Freedom Caucus, and then we have a different Republican who they're attacking, and a lot of the time attacking for not being conservative enough or being a rhino or something like that. And I think that influence is not really a coincidence. There's preferred slate of candidates that these folks kind of come and recruit. And then the question is, like Wayne mentioned earlier, whether those people have a shot in the general election against these incumbent Democrats, because the Democrats don't really have a lot of competitive primaries this year.
1: Yeah. Okay. And we'll get to more, I think, themes along those lines in a moment. But let's turn and talk about a race where it's Democrats who are going up against each other in Congressional District 1. This is Arizona's most competitive congressional race, a seat being vacated by Congressman David Schweikert. Of course, he's running for governor. Cameron, we've got four Democrats vying for the seat, and it seems to be kind of coming down to Marlene Galan Woods and Amish Shah. Tell us about these two.
3: Yeah, they're both Democrats who have run for this office before, and Amish Shah won the primary last time around and went up against Schweikert and obviously he lost, but this is a new year and he's still a front runner. Galon Woods came in, I think, third place last time around, but this time is a little different for her. One thing that makes that change is she has a lot of high level endorsements. She has the endorsement of the DCCC, which is a national group.
1: Democratic campaign. Congressional campaign committee. Yes, there you go. CCC.
3: And she has the endorsements of Mark Kelly, Chris Mays, right. Adrian Fontes here, and she has been extremely aggressive in attacking Shaw.
1: Right. So tell us about those attacks and what's behind them.
3: Well, she's going after him for his legislative record. She's accusing him of working too often with Republicans about specific votes on specific issues from, you know, years ago, and he's been kind of playing defense against her.
2: Yeah, I'd also say that that might actually play well for him in a general election. So like we were talking about with Republican candidates in a catch-22, we're on the other side of that with Democrats. Now, Marlene Galon Woods also is a former Republican, so right. She might be able to work that angle as well. But you said this is a competitive district, and Republicans do hold a slight advantage, but it's a lot of Republicans who are more of your Chamber of Commerce, your old school type Republicans, not so much your Trump Republicans. This district has gone back and forth in support for Trump over several elections. So, yeah. Having a little bit of that cross the aisle bona fides might actually help a candidate finally win the seat for a Democrat.
1: Yeah. One of the things that Amy Shaw is very well known for is his door knocking on many tens of thousands of doors. And you went with him, Cameron. Let's hear a little bit what that sounded like.
4: This is my favorite activity. This is why I do this and why I've spent thousands and thousands of hours doing this, because it means a lot to the people you reach.
1: Are there issues where these two really diverge?
3: I mean, there aren't too many, but I think one of them is their vision for healthcare. Galon Woods kind of backed off on saying what she supports in that arena, but Shaw has a background as an ER doctor, and this is definitely an area of expertise for him, and he wants universal healthcare, and he's talked about that. So I think that maybe is important to the people in this district.
1: Yeah. Okay. How winnable is this district? There are two Republicans also fighting for this nomination, NFL kicker Jay Feely, former NFL kicker, I should say, and State Representative Joseph Chaplick.
2: I would say it's extremely winnable for either side. It is a true toss-up. Like you said, one of the most competitive districts in the country. All the national groups are focusing on it because it will likely be one of those seats that determines who controls Congress. Like I said, it is an affluent district. So you've got a lot of moderates both on the Democratic and Republican side. And mm-hmm. So you kind of have to play towards the middle like a lot of these candidates are trying to do. But you've also got a lot of, like, I used to cover Scottsdale, which takes up a big part of this district. You've got a lot of, you know, Republicans, but who are big public education supporters. So you've got a lot of crossover on some of these issues. So it really is a true toss-up. And it'll, again, be interesting to see which candidate comes out on both sides of the aisle. If you get the Trump-endorsed candidate on the Republican side, does that end up hurting them? Like, really interesting race to watch.
1: Really interesting. Okay, before I let you go, a couple of minutes left here, and I want to talk about a few of the kind of themes that seem to be weaving through much of this conversation. One seems to be this, you know, infighting in the GOP, right? And the Freedom Caucus, some of the candidates that those folks have put up versus, you know, some more mainstream Republicans, which is sort of a perennial divide in the party at this point.
3: Yes, we've seen this over the last few cycles. And if you recall, the last time we had these statewide elections up in 2022, that slate, the Freedom Caucus slate, they did well in the primary election and then they didn't do well in the general election. And I think if that happens again, it kind of erodes confidence in that system because there's a certain amount of races where you do this and it doesn't work, where candidates stop hitching their wagon to you.
2: Mm. Yeah, and you know, you're seeing these candidates. It's really going to test the strength of a lot of these so-called like influencer kingmakers on the Republican side who have kind of come in the wake of President Trump. He's obviously number one with his endorsement kind of ruling supreme in the primary election. So it's not only going to test the power of that Trump endorsement come general time, because it hasn't always been a great thing for a candidate in a general election here, but also some of those other groups that are aligned with the president.
1: Right. And last minute here is the question about the president, right? About how much Donald Trump weighs on all of these races right now on both sides, especially given, you know, his kind of tanking approval ratings.
2: Yeah. I mean, I would say that Katie Hobbs, when she won in 2022 for the governor's race, a lot of that was, and the other Democrats, a vote against Trump, if you remember kind of the backlash to 2020 and all that. And so we'll see again now that we have all these other issues, the Iran war, we've got inflation, we've got gas prices, we've got all this stuff, whether a vote against Trump is going to carry a lot of these Democrats to victory.
3: Yeah, I think we saw a big red wave back in the last election cycle, and now we've heard for several months that we've been anticipating a blue wave. I think Democrats could get caught up in that, especially as Trump's approval ratings remain low, and that kind of holds sway down the ballot, especially for those who associate themselves with him specifically.
1: Yeah. Okay. We'll leave it there for now, but lots to watch for coming next week. I'm sure you two will be very busy. That is KJZZ's Cameron Sanchez and Wayne Shutsky, our politics desk. Thank you both. Appreciate it very much.
2: Thank you.
3: Thank you.
1: And this is the show.
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6: Housing is becoming unaffordable for many. 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What does the future hold for the Czech Republic? I'm Johnny Diamond, and joining me are four leading politicians and commentators to debate the biggest issues facing the country and to take questions from people across the nation. 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
7: Every day we see them all around us. Posters, banners, event programs, among others. But have you ever thought about the process behind those printing works? I'm Sahei Barcenas from KAWC and also part of the print services team at Arizona Western College. On this occasion, we leave the digital side to see how ideas become physical. Many people believe that putting an idea on paper happens in the blink of an eye. But behind the scenes, there is a technical conversation between the machine and the files it receives. Saul Robles, print services assistant, knows that the human element is required long before the printing starts.
8: So there's a lot more involved than just pressing a button when it comes to the printing process. There's quite a few details that are involved and very specific. What type of paper, black and white, single side, double sided. Aside from that, we still have to make configurations to the printer. However, many times we do have to go back and ask questions to the customer, or we need to get a hold of the graphic designer to make changes. All those adjustments are made before we go ahead and move forward.
7: When a file is not ready, the entire production line can stop. That is why the connection between the creators and the print shop is so important. Michael Rose is a senior graphic designer for the marketing and communications department. He explains that this relationship is actually about teamwork.
9: Print services is kind of like our first line of defense in protecting the college's brand. They always find a way to make something work. There's a lot more that goes into designing something than just making it look good on screen. A lot of times people don't realize they need to set up certain colors or things like crop marks and bleeds. Then print services will send it back to us to redesign it or to edit it so that it fits within the brand standards.
7: This daily work goes far beyond the walls of the campus. Every product that goes out into the community carries a message that can change lives. Scott Rico is a print production manager. He thinks about how these visual materials connect with future students.
10: I think it's vital because it's all considered advertising and promoting the college. Hopefully a lot of students will see it, and maybe it would get somebody that was thinking about going to college to maybe investigate more into the future. If they want to go to the college here at AWC, it's all advertising for the college. The more it helps with the enrollment of the college, the better it is in the long run for everybody. So you'll see a lot of the stuff around town. Any kind of banner or poster that you see with the AWC logo usually goes through us. We're responsible for all that printing.
7: But adapting to the unexpected is also why he loves this job. He points out that a print operator always works with elements that no one can control.
10: I like working here. I've always enjoyed it. It's always something different. I'm always learning everything, even though I've been here 19 years now. And you never know what's going to happen. We could get a job that comes in and it's easy, and you can print the same job a week later on the same paper, same everything, and it can just fight you on every little thing. It can be a challenge. So you never know what's going to happen day to day. Humidity can affect everything. Copiers, toner, paper gets affected by temperature a lot. So it's consistently different, and it's always a challenge.
7: To them, dealing with these daily struggles is part of a respectable art. The next time you hold a booklet or look at a big poster on a wall, remember the invisible work that happens behind the machine. It is not just paper. It represents hours of dedication and teamwork. For KAWC, I'm Sahei Barcenas, and as a quick note, Arizona Western College is our license holder.
1: Good morning. It is the show here on KJZZ 91.5. I'm Lauren Gilger. National monuments are nationally significant lands and waters set aside for protection by the federal government. These sites are cherished by many, from hunters and anglers to tourists and tribal members. But they're also political battlegrounds, especially in neighboring Utah. On Monday, President Trump made a pair of proclamations to dramatically downsize two national monuments there. As KJZZ's Gabriel Pietrazio reports, the president set a new record for the largest wholesale rollback of protections for public lands in U.S. history.
11: Back in October, I flew over Bears Ears National Monument with the nonprofit EcoFlight. Our cramped six-seater propeller plane had a bumpy takeoff from Blanding, a small town in southern Utah that butts up against this sprawling landscape.
12: So all of this expanse that we can see, pretty much everything that's in the darkness, and even some in the light, is all a part of Bears Ears National Monument.
11: Tim Peterson with the nonprofit Grand Canyon Trust was our guide. We soared the windy skies for maybe half an hour, chit-chatting through static headsets about whether President Trump would shrink the footprint of Bears Ears and Grand Staircase Escalante, reversing a Biden-era restoration of those monuments.
12: There have been several fire drills so far this year where it's rumored they're going to do it and then they didn't do it. So at this point, the president can't even find the time to nominate a permanent director for the Bureau of Land Management, so I'm sort of hoping that they'll just kind of forget about it.
11: We can now report Trump didn't forget.
13: Let's sign. This is very nice. I'm very happy about this. And better than the first time.
11: Citing the very Antiquities Act that former President Joe Biden used, Trump once more slashed the size of Bears Ears and Grand Staircase Escalante by 90%.
13: Almost 3 million acres. Going to be well taken care of now.
11: Also at the White House was Utah Republican Governor Spencer Cox.
14: As I explained to President Biden, that's two Delawares. It's been abused, and so it was done by executive action. President Trump is right-sizing it to bring it in compliance with what the law says.
11: Utah Republican U.S. Senator Mike Lee was there, too.
14: President Biden, President Clinton, and President Obama overlooked that standard. President Trump is fixing it today.
11: Now those once federally protected swaths are basically wide open to BLM Director Steve Pierce. Arizona Democratic U.S. Senator Ruben Gallego fears they'll be sold or auctioned off to the highest bidder.
15: It's been sought after by uranium mines or just in general people trying to buy beautiful land to make it to private estate. And most likely they're going to rush to try to sell this as fast as possible because they know that the American public is against getting rid of our public lands.
11: Meanwhile, tribal leaders like Navajo Davina Smithy-Jaza are tired of this partisan tug of war.
16: Because Bears Ears is at my back door, this is not a political talking point for me. This is home.
11: She co-chairs the Bears Ears Intertribal Coalition.
16: Today, I am speaking from a broken heart. I am angry. I am hurt. And I'm tired of standing here having to explain again why Bears Ears matters to me. We have been here before, but this cuts even deeper.
11: Because unlike last time, this proclamation not only reduces Bears Ears from nearly 1.4 million acres to about 121,000, but it also terminates the Obama-era Oversight Commission. The order even goes so far to say the feds have no obligation to engage, consult, or coordinate. Similarly, Grand Staircase Escalante has shrunk from about 1.9 million acres to roughly 182,000.
17: While administrations may change, Our responsibility to these lands does not. We care for the land because the land has always cared for us.
11: Autumn Gillard is Southern Paiute and coordinator for the Grand Staircase Intertribal Coalition. The tribal groups claim the Trump administration never consulted them beforehand.
17: We kept hearing this narrative that local stakeholders were not heard. But what about our tribal voices? Are their voices not equal to those of other citizens that live in the state?
11: Despite Trump abolishing the commission and redrawing the boundary, Smithy Jaza stresses,
16: our connection to Bears Ears did not begin with a presidential proclamation, and it will not end with one.
11: For KJZZ News, I'm Gabriel Pietrazio, reporting from Bears Ears.

0: And now let's turn to more of our live roundtable discussion on walkability in Phoenix. A few weeks ago, we held our inaugural The Show and Tell event to a packed house at Changing Hands Bookstore in downtown Phoenix. This one asking the question, can Phoenix ever be truly walkable? Now that the city has reached a critical mass and we have a thriving urban core, an expanding light rail system, and more hip restaurants to go to than you can count, are we anywhere near turning this car-centric city into a walkable one? To talk more about it, I was joined by David Crummy, a community advocate and transit expert who has been embedded in downtown Mesa for years, as well as multidisciplinary artist and map maker Jen Urso, and Arden Holloway, a transit specialist for Valley Metro, who navigates life in Phoenix without a car. We're bringing you parts of this live conversation this week on the show. And this morning, we start with the all-important role of light rail, buses, and public transportation.
1: I think walkability has a lot to do with public transportation, like being able to get to a place not in a car and then walking around and like being able to walk to get to the place that'll get you there, right? I want to go to you, David, here, because Mesa has been sort of an early adopter in the whole light rail thing and one of the furthest out, right? So talk a little bit about your experience in watching how light rail has changed that and connected it.
2: I mean, it's really Phoenix that's far from Mesa, not the other way around.
1: Totally fair.
2: It's been a battle. During the initial 27-mile alignment, it was less than a mile actually ended up in Mesa. And it was a conscious thing to barely have it in Mesa because they didn't want it. The political interest was not to have light rail because it was bad and the pores and what have you. But it also said... It was this, the other side of it. It was a promise that we live in a region, you know, like when Phoenix and Mesa, they all started about 7-10 miles from each other because they're little farming communities and they were just grew up distinct. And so that was the promise of we're a region. And so that was the number one park and ride of all of Valley Metro's light rail access. I purchased my first home not even a half mile from that station about 6 months before light rail opened, so I could access that and with the promise that maybe it would come downtown Mesa. But that allowed me to go back to school, work in Mesa, and then hop on light rail and go downtown Phoenix to work on my master's. And that was great to be able to work, and then you would take about a 30-minute nap, and then I would wake up right as we're like hitting the ballpark, and I was like, oh, and I was always lucky. I never missed my stop. But it was a fight, and even when just extending that 3 miles into downtown Mesa was another fight and concern. And to me, the promise of light rail that we talked a lot about at the time was about the economic driver, that this is a defined public benefit that is fixed. It's not a bus that can change, and so investment can follow that. But for me, the light rail replaced the red line, and that was the busiest bus route in the entire Valley Metro system back in the 80s and 90s. It would break down in the summer. They had long buses. They had short buses. It was hot.
3: It went through the airport.
2: It went through the airport. And what happened is, for me, light rail is a transportation accelerator. It took a two-hour ride and made it an hour. And you think about the people that worked at the airport, at all of those places, and we gave them back 2 hours of their life every day. And the idea that, oh, one, I don't have to afford the transportation cost of owning a car. We all own a car, and it's very cheap. But also time. And time is so important to us as humans. Just to be involved civically, to spend time with your kids, your parents, your loved ones, to spend more times at a bar. You know, whatever you want to do, that time is so important. And that's what transportation does. It gives you time back.
1: Yeah, that's really interesting. Jen, you, I know, said before the show that you you rode that bus, that red line.
3: Yeah.
1: And you're kind of an advocate for the bus system, though. I don't want to forget that part of this conversation, because it's, you know, it's a bigger probably part of the public transportation picture in the Valley than you know, just the light rail, even though that was such a topic of discussion and still is.
3: Well, and I'm thinking what you're saying about the time aspect is it's not just getting any time back, because, like, when you're in a car, you're perpetually engaged with driving your car and, like, dealing with other crazy drivers and, you know, worrying about, like, weather, your car's behavior, are you going to get a flat tire, all this kind of stuff flying off trucks with things coming out the back, you know. And if you're on transit, I know we're talking about walking, but if you're on transit, you can use that time for other things. So I would take the train or the bus, and I would be reading a book, or I would be able to get homework or, you know, client work done or something like that, you know, where it's like your quality of time is different. So it's like, how do you want to spend your time? Is it like a half hour in the car, maybe fast, but an hour on a train or a bus where you're thinking and you know, maybe having a conversation with a friend or something like that is a completely different quality of life issue to me. For me, riding the bus has been, like, I rode it as a kid all the time because we couldn't afford to not ride the bus. And it was hard sometimes, but it was also an adventure. So all of my best memories were usually, like, walking a place with my mom, or, you know, I mean, even when I broke my arm as a kid, we had to take two buses to get down to the hospital, and it sucked, but, I mean, that you didn't think about it sucking because you were on the bus. It was just the way to get there, you know?
1: And your arm was broken, yeah.
3: And my arm was broken, and it hurt.
0: That was artist Jen Urso, as well as Valley Metro Transit Specialist Arden Holloway and community advocate David Crummy, at our first live The Show and Tell event. More of our conversation on walkability in Phoenix after the break.
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6: When British conductor Alexander Shelley first took over as music director of the National Arts Center, he faced a lot of expectations. 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
0: Good morning. It is The Show on KJZZ 91.5. I am Lauren Gilger. Now let's return to more of our first inaugural live The Show and Tell event at Changing Hands Bookstore in Phoenix, where I was joined by multidisciplinary artist Jen Urso, Valley Metro Transit Specialist Arden Holloway, and community advocate David Crummy. Here is more of our conversation on walkability in Phoenix and how affordability plays into it.
1: Arden, I want to ask you about this and about the development of light rail and how you think about it as someone who's involved in planning that. Like, how do you think about the link between walkability and light rail and public transportation in general?
7: So I think that light rail, probably a lot of us understand that light rail can lead to transit-oriented development, and it already has in the Valley. And one example of that is the cityscape development downtown. While downtown was already one of the more dense areas of Phoenix, it has allowed for light rail has allowed for transit-oriented development to flourish in developments like Cityscape, in downtown Mesa, in downtown Tempe. There are numerous mixed-use developments that include retail, high-density residential, and commercial uses as well that allow for those walkable spaces and those areas around stations that provide a walkable experience for transit users. And both light rail and streetcar can do this. We actually, since 2008, when Valley Metro's light rail system opened, there's been $20 billion in capital investment along the light rail corridor, and that speaks a lot to the power of rail to be able to provide that development and allow for a more walkable experience for transit users and people who have less access to personal vehicles.
1: You led me right to where I wanted to go, because I think the other question there is about affordability, right? Like, because when you're choosing how you plan a light rail line and where you want that, you know, in really important capital investment, I mean, does it just end up supporting people who can afford to live near it? Because that, you know, makes everything around it more expensive. Whoever wants to take this.
3: I don't know if it's going to go to a good place or not. But
1: that's okay.
3: You know, I felt like a big, huge support of the light rail was that this was now transit that was accessible to people who were, like, upper middle class. So it was like, you know, being a person who was on the light, you know, who had taken the red line and then had to shift to the light rail, it was kind of annoying to be on the train and then all the people would get on for the Suns game or, like, the Diamondbacks game.
1: You're like, you're not real public transit user.
3: It wasn't even that. Like, I'm enthusiastic for anybody to take transit at any time, but it was more like they didn't know how to ride a train. They just sort of stand in the middle. They take up lots of space. They, like, stretch out across chairs. And I just thought, well, you know, it was so clear to me that this was appealing to people because it seemed like it was safe and it was approachable. But if you had said to those same people, well, if you want to go to this other place that's up, you know, up the street here, just hop on, you know, this bus, and they'd be like, hell no, you know?
1: Yeah.
3: So, like, for me, it's that the light rail seems to be, you know, it's clean, it's pretty, it's like, it's so much money to invest into, and I think it's very valuable, but the buses, to me, are the key to connecting things really within the city. Mm. And I honestly think, as a person who moved here in 96 from the Philadelphia area, and I took, you know, the bus and the train everywhere there, like, it sucked here in 96 to try to take the train, and it's so much better now. Like, buses coming, like, every 10 or 15 minutes. That did not happen. I was one of those people waiting an hour for the red line in the summertime in Mesa. So, yeah, not good.
1: David, you're shaking your head. Oh, go ahead, Arden. Yeah.
7: Yeah, I was just going to say that the bus network is really the backbone of a lot of our system, and it complements, like, the other modes as well. We need a multimodal system to be able to, like, run the system and create that affordable experience.
3: Yeah, and I think, you know, maybe what something, when a lot of people complain about the transit system here, I think are a lot of people who don't take it. And I'm always sort of amazed. I was thinking of this the other day with the way the buses work, is that you can access a bus, like, every half mile, you know? Like, you've got the 15, the 7, the 0, the 8. So no matter where you're at, you're accessible to, like, within a quarter mile of where you need to be. And even for people who are, you know, in a wheelchair or, you know, have other kinds of disabilities, like, they can still work that. And there's also other kinds of, you know, systems for them as well. But, like, it's possible. And because the city is so walkable, because you have such wide sidewalks and, you know, I mean, I tried pushing a wheelchair around Seattle, downtown Seattle, and it was impossible. Mm-hmm. So, like, we do have the ability to have that kind of access here.
2: When you think about walkability, that really benefits the people who can't drive the most. And one-third of Americans don't drive for one reason or another. Too young, too old, or disability. A third of Americans don't drive. And we've created a city where you have to drive or rely on someone to drive for you. And what does that mean for our kids as they're growing up? What does that mean for the people that make our coffee and pour our wine and clean our gutters and all that? Is that you're dedicating a huge portion of your income and your time to something that, how much of us sold our car when the last time you sold it for more than you bought it for? It's a terrible depreciating asset that just keeps costing us money. And the cost of the road infrastructure, we never think about that. We're like, light rail's too expensive. It's subsidized. I'm like, have you seen a road?
0: That was community advocate David Crummy, as well as multidisciplinary artist Jen Urso and Valley Metro Transit specialist Arden Holloway at our live The Show and Tell event at Changing Hands Bookstore in Phoenix. We will bring you the final part of our live roundtable discussion on walkability in the Valley tomorrow on The Show.

Legendary performer and Arizona's own Linda Ronstadt turns 80 years old today. To celebrate, let's listen back to a 2018 conversation as KJZZ contributor and Ronstadt scholar Robert Pala flips through his record collection.

Linda Ronstadt's Hasten Down the Wind album was released on August 1st, 1976. I was standing outside my neighborhood record store that morning, clutching a $5 bill, when the shop opened. I played that album until the grooves turned white. I played it again yesterday, for perhaps the 1,000th time, straining to hear something new. Linda has said in interviews over the years that her musical tastes were formed by the tunes she heard as a child in her Tucson home. Her parents and siblings harmonized. Out of the radio came Hank Williams and Patti Page and Frank Sinatra. Her father sang Mexican folk ballads to her. For most of us who grew up in the suburban America of the 60s and 70s, our soundtrack wasn't as rich. Our musical score featured jangly three-note sing-alongs, squeaked through AM airwaves, designed to sell long players, crammed with filler. But if Linda's Blue Bayou and When Will I Be Loved convinced us to buy her albums, we found something there other than filler. Between each of its top 40 hits, a Linda Ronstadt album was grooved with musical education. After the pablum of top 40 radio, a Randy Newman song could be revelatory. An update of Oscar Hammerstein's When I Grow Too Old to Dream could open our minds. While other girl singers imagine using that phrase today to describe a female vocalist, while they showed swagger hollering over a pig-nose amp, Linda did it by covering Motown barely a decade after Tracks of My Tears and Heatwave were still called race records. Linda's album liners were a Cliff's Notes of the about-to-be singer-songwriter movement. Who were Eric Kaz and J.D. Souther and Carla Bonoff? If you were a 15-year-old longing for music that meant something, the way that Linda made love to Eric Kaz's Sorrow Lives Here, or how she sounded harmonizing with J.D. Souther on his Silver Blue, were an invitation to go find

0: She has Parkinson's disease, a nervous system disorder that prevents her from singing. It's hard to imagine she won't be sharing with us her latest musical passion every couple of years. But she's left us the privilege of a body of recordings in nearly every imaginable musical genre. Because there won't be another new Linda Ronstadt record, I'm listening to her recordings differently these days. Is Kenny Edwards really aping the octaves of Ed Black's rhythm guitar part on You're No Good? Was Linda's Pirates of Penzance recording of Poor Wandering One really the first time she'd used her upper extension? Usually, though, I end up giving up and giving in to Linda's big, warm voice and the accompanying memory of its many musical invitations. Consider Hank Williams, that voice had called to me back when country wasn't cool. Go find Tracy Nelson and John Hall and Ry Cooder. In big, round, perfectly formed notes, Linda Ronstadt's voice had nudged me towards Patsy Cline and Frank Sinatra and Hoagy Carmichael and Steve Gillette. No, really, that voice is still singing to me today. Go find the music I grew up on. And this time, really listen.
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That'll do it for today's edition of the show. We will, of course, be back with you again tomorrow morning with much more. 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The show was produced by Sativa Peterson, Nick Sanchez, Amber Victoria Singer, Athena Ankra, and Ayanna Hamilton, as well as Bruce Drummond. Sky Shout is our digital editor, and Claire Lawton is our newsletter editor. Chad Snow is the news director. The show was created by John Hoban, and our executive producer is Amy Silverman. For Mark Brody, I'm Lauren Gilger. Thanks for joining us.

0: An extreme heat warning remains in effect until 8 p.m. Thursday. Dangerously hot and humid conditions persist in Yuma and Parker Valley. Today, heat indexes in Yuma, Parker, and Quartzsite as high as 114 degrees. Winds out of the south at 5 to 10 miles per hour tonight. Partly cloudy with a low of 86 degrees.
1: 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Q is up next, beginning with National Native News. 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
2: I'm Jill Deacon, in for Tom Power. Welcome to Q. It is not every symphony concert hall that features slam poetry or photography as part of the orchestral performance, which is why Alexander Shelley has become such a big deal. For the past 11 years, Shelley has been music director of Canada's National Arts Centre Orchestra. During that time, he pushed the boundaries of what a contemporary orchestra can do. Why play nothing but centuries-old European music when there's new and emerging work to perform? That was his philosophy, and it definitely paid off. Today, a career conversation with Alexander Shelley as he takes a bow and steps down from the podium.
3: This is National Native News. I'm Jill Freitas. Historically, pharmacists in Alaska have been limited in what they can do. Over the last decade, they've advocated for and been granted expanded authority. Now, a new law goes further. Health reporter Rachel Cassandra delved into the law, which will increase access to care by changing how pharmacists can work in the state.
4: Soren White grew up in a pharmacy. As a young adult, he worked as a pharmacy tech, then went to school in Oregon to become a pharmacist with clinical training. But when he returned to Sitka for a job at his parents' pharmacies, his daily work was much more limited. A new state law expands what White and other pharmacists can do as part of their practice. Starting in January, they'll be able to test and treat certain ailments, like strep throat, urinary tract infections, or the flu. State House Representative Justin Ruffridge, a Soldotna Republican, is a pharmacist who supported the bill.
5: We are the most highly accessible healthcare professional.
4: Data shows people see pharmacists up to twice as often as primary care providers. The law builds on other legislation that has helped increase pharmacists' authority in recent years. The bill passed by wide margins in both the House and Senate. Governor Mike Dunleavy vetoed it, but lawmakers had enough support to override his veto. Brandy Signa-Martin is the executive director for the Alaska Pharmacy Association.
6: Patients are going to be able to walk into community pharmacies and have access to care for minor ailments, test and treat.
4: She says that's really important in a rural state like Alaska. Expanded services will also make it easier for community pharmacies to survive. And she says it will be easier for pharmacists to set up collaborative agreements where they work with a provider. With more training, that could include specialists. Psychiatry, for example, she says first a psychiatrist would diagnose the patient. But then the psychiatrist could work with a pharmacist to optimize their medication.
6: The patient maybe doesn't need to see the psychiatrist every single visit.
4: She says the new law also opens the door to pharmacists covering other healthcare gaps. That could include offering HIV prevention medication like PrEP and PEP. And she says this law means pharmacists can start treating Alaskans with medications for opioid use disorder.
6: Be able to get a DEA license to be able to be a prescriber for those medications.
4: She thinks that will be a major game changer for the ongoing opioid crisis in Alaska. In Anchorage, I'm Rachel Cassandra.
3: Molly of Denali made her groundbreaking debut on PBS Kids back in 2019. The animated Alaska Native Girl is the first Indigenous lead of a nationally distributed children's series. And as KJZZ's Gabrielle Pietrasio reports, she's made a stop in Phoenix.
7: Let's go!
8: If you visit the Heard Museum between now through August, you'll come across an Alaskan village where you can tag along with Molly on all of her wild adventures, from flying a bush plane to riding a snowmobile, wearing snowshoes, or smoking salmon.
9: We brought Alaska to Arizona.
8: Hopi Patty Talahunga is the museum's chief programming and engagement officer.
9: And therefore, the Heard Museum is the coolest place in town.
8: for Phoenix's Dog Days of Summer.
7: You never know when you're going to find your best friend, and sometimes it might be at the museum.
8: Allison Nicolosi is director of the nonprofit AZ Husky Rescue.
10: Oh my gosh, there's one that I'm trying to adopt. 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
11: Who let the dogs out?
8: Sadly for herd employee Taylor Susan, Max the Husky has already found a new home, but there's still plenty more pups, maybe even enough for a pack to pull a dog sled. For National Native News, I'm Gabriel Pietrazio.
3: And I'm Jill Freitas.

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5: 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I'm Jill Deacon, sitting in for Tom Power. When the stakes are high and the expectations are enormous, how does that make you feel? In a bit of a pressure cooker or inspired by the challenge? Alexander Shelley is a British cellist and conductor. And when he took over as music director of the National Arts Center Orchestra, he faced a lot of expectations. People wanted him to give the orchestra a fresh perspective, to create new works and foster community engagement. Essentially, to make Canada's National Arts Center's orchestra really exciting and modern. Spoiler alert, he delivered.

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1: That was some of the National Arts Center Orchestra and I Lost My Talk from their Life Reflected project. 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I'm Jill Deacon. 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
1: I'm Jill Deacon. This is Q. You're listening to Tom's conversation with the NAC Orchestra's music director, Alexander Shelley. What's also interesting about Alexander's work is how he likes to program shows and develop projects based on ideas or themes. And a few years ago, the orchestra did a big one on truth. They commissioned the highly acclaimed and influential composer Philip Glass to do a piece, but also included works by other composers, including the Canadian Nicole Lisée and the Ottawa slam poet Yao. So Tom was interested in all of that and in why Alexander wanted to lean into this idea of truth with the orchestra. Here's what Alexander had to say.
6: Even though music is my life and it was my first language, music is for me also a tool. It's not an end in and of itself.
7: Yeah.
6: So we're all navigating life, the world, a lot of questions we all have.
7: Yeah.
6: There's the material world, there's the psychological world, there's the emotional world.
7: Yeah.
6: We like to persuade ourselves everything is rational and reasonable, but a very cursory reading of behavioral psychology lets you know that nothing's really rational about the way we make decisions. Uh-huh. Therefore, okay, what is? Well, things like the arts, in fact, the arts explore the inner world and the things that actually define the way we perceive the world and therefore rationalize our decisions, you know? So, and that was actually a starting point for this question. I wrote a little essay for our team. And to me, whether it was social justice issues, identity politics, environmentalism, the ever more polarized political splits in the world, a lot of it came down to this question of, when we say truth, what do we mean?
7: Yeah.
6: And when we say reason, what do we mean? In an age in which there is more information simply at everybody's fingertips than was conceivable even 10 years ago. Web algorithms, you know, all of the stuff that we know. So I was just interested in saying, can we as musicians and through our work explore that? And if I may, it's not that I find this interesting.
7: Mm.
6: But when I think about how we communicate the why of symphonic music, or maybe just the why of music in general, I think we do ourselves a service when we invite people in to see that you can have an entire symphony that isn't just music. It's an exploration of an experience, like a Shostakovich war symphony is an exploration of what it feels like to be within totalitarianism, which is why there are long stretches of the music where, as an audience member, you feel claustrophobic, you feel uncomfortable.

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1: 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You can also hear us on the KAWC app, a service of Arizona Western College since 1970, bringing trusted news to La Paz and Yuma counties. It's 12 o'clock. An extreme heat warning remains in effect until 8 p.m. Thursday. Dangerously hot and humid conditions persist in Yuma and Parker Valley. Today, heat indexes in Yuma, Parker, and Quartzsite as high as 114 degrees. Winds out of the south at 5 to 10 miles per hour tonight. Partly cloudy with a low of 86 degrees. I'm Chris Boyd. Up next on Think, author George Saunders talks about his latest novel in which two ghosts appear in the deathbed visions of a climate-denying oil baron.
2: You're rooting for him to just have that moment of realization that he was wrong. This guy, he might or might not get there.
1: Will he repent or hold fast to his belief that he's done nothing to be ashamed of?
2: You know, do people know that they're bad? Or have they narrated themselves into something else?
1: We'll talk about free will, forgiveness, and what Saunders calls compassion with a spine. Our conversation starts after a short break.

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2: Moderate to major heat risk today in Quartzsite, Parker, and Yuma. Heat-related illnesses increase significantly during extreme heat events. Afternoon highs should near 113 degrees, winds at 5 to 10 miles per hour out of the south. Increasingly cloudy and breezy this evening with a low near 86 degrees.
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4: Welcome to News Hour from the BBC World Service. I'm Sean Lay. Ukraine's efforts to isolate Crimea to get Russia to the negotiating table. What does it mean for Crimeans?
5: Logistics have been damaged to the point where we have no petroleum right here, and we have some shortages in various goods.
4: Why tonight's Argentina-England match may be about more than just football. 10 years to the day since the coup that nearly toppled Turkey's president. Is the country yet to recover? And actor Andy Serkis on why he's giving Animal Farm a makeover.
6: All animals are equal, but some are more equal than others.
4: All that and more coming up after the news.

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5: I'm Michael Barbaro. This is The Daily. My colleague, Glenn Thrush, recounts the unlikely story of how Blanche became Trump's legal enforcer. Glenn, talk us through exactly how this bet that Blanche had made to align himself with Trump at Trump's lowest point starts to pay off once Trump is back in the White House.
6: Well, Blanche wants a top job at DOJ. He wants the top job at DOJ. He doesn't get it, but instead he gets the position of Deputy Attorney General, which is probably the most powerful position in Washington that people don't know about. He runs the day-to-day operations of the department, and he's particularly powerful because his boss is so weak. Pam Bondi is a second-choice attorney general. She's the former AG in Florida, and she's just not prepared for the job. And Blanche winds up having even more power than most deputy attorney generals have. First and foremost, it involves demoting, marginalizing, and flat-out firing career staff that they consider to have been part of the Jack Smith investigations and other things that flagged employees as being anti-Trump.
5: Right. They start to fire anyone who touched the classified documents investigation or the January 6th investigation. They start seeking out revenge inside the Department of Justice.
6: Yeah, the first 6 weeks of Blanche's tenure was just this torrent of stories that we wrote about teams being fired. The National Security Division, one of the most important parts of the department, was essentially dismantled. The Public Integrity Unit, which investigates public corruption, was the core of Jack Smith's team, was reduced from 30 to 2 staffers under Blanche's initial leadership. Blanche saw this as a nest of vipers. He imbibed the arguments that he made in court. So he completely reshaped the department and really isolated the attorney general and the politically appointed leadership from the rest of the building. So he creates this environment straight out of the box. And basically what his job quickly evolves into is fielding these demands from the White House and from MAGA folks outside of the building to go after Trump's enemies or people who have gone after Republicans in the past, or to protect people who they perceived as being persecuted by the Biden administration. And Blanche has to curate these things. And this is where things get really hairy. And Blanche occupies this middle role where he is, in the broad sense, committed both publicly and privately to executing Trump's desire to investigate these people, while at the same time putting on his hat as a prosecutor, deferring to his own experience and to some extent deferring to the career staff and determining what moves are legal, what moves are practical, and what can't be done. And very quickly, Blanche falls into a pattern of essentially acting as an advisor to Trump, of saying, you could try to do this legally, but your chances of succeeding in court are minimal. And the biggest example of this, the one that still looms large over the department, was the decision to prosecute Letitia James, the New York State Attorney General, and James Comey, the former FBI director, on various charges in Northern Virginia. Blanche advises the president and the president's staff that this is not a good idea. Blanche tells the president, look, you could do this. I'm not saying that it is outside of your authority to do, but that your chances of succeeding with the jury, grand jury in Virginia, are very low, and your chances of getting an actual conviction are practically zero.
5: Right, and he would know because he's a former criminal defense attorney. We should probably note there has in the past been a huge amount of independence and respect for the Department of Justice as a basically independent

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1: Every day, we see them all around us. Posters, banners, event programs, among others. But have you ever thought about the process behind those printing works? I'm Sahei Barcenas from KAWC and also part of the print services team at Arizona Western College. On this occasion, we leave the digital side to see how ideas become physical. Many people believe that putting an idea on paper happens in the blink of an eye. But behind the scenes, there is a technical conversation between the machine and the files it receives. Saul Robles, print services assistant, knows that the human element is required long before the printing starts.
2: So there's a lot more involved than just pressing a button when it comes to the printing process. There's quite a few details that are involved and very specific. What type of paper, black and white, single side, double sided. Aside from that, we still have to make configurations to the printer. However, many times we do have to go back and ask questions to the customer, or we need to get a hold of the graphic designer to make changes. All those adjustments are made before we go ahead and move forward.
1: When a file is not ready, the entire production line can stop. That is why the connection between the creators and the print shop is so important. Michael Rose is a senior graphic designer for the marketing and communications department. He explains that this relationship is actually about teamwork.
3: Print services is kind of like our first line of defense in protecting the college's brand. They always find a way to make something work. There's a lot more that goes into designing something than just making it look good on screen. A lot of times people don't realize they need to set up certain colors or things like crop marks and bleeds. Then print services will send it back to us to redesign it or to edit it so that it fits within the brand standards.
1: This daily work goes far beyond the walls of the campus. Every product that goes out into the community carries a message that can change lives. Scott Rico is a print production manager. He thinks about how these visual materials connect with future students.
4: I think it's vital because it's all considered advertising and promoting the college. Hopefully a lot of students will see it and maybe it would get somebody that was thinking about going to college to maybe investigate more into the future. If they want to go to the college here at AWC, it's all advertising for the college. The more it helps with the enrollment of the college, the better it is in the long run for everybody. So you'll see a lot of the stuff around town. Any kind of banner or poster that you see with the AWC logo usually goes through us. We're responsible for all that printing.
1: But adapting to the unexpected is also why he loves this job. He points out that a print operator always works with elements that no one can control.
4: I like working here. I've always enjoyed it. It's always something different. I'm always learning everything, even though I've been here 19 years now. And you never know what's going to happen. We could get a job that comes in and it's easy and you can print the same job a week later on the same paper, same everything, and it can just fight you on every little thing. It can be a challenge. So you never know what's going to happen day to day. Humidity can affect everything. Copiers, toner, paper gets affected by temperature a lot. So it's consistently different and it's always a challenge.
1: To them, dealing with these daily struggles is part of a respectable art. The next time you hold a booklet or look at a big poster on a wall, remember the invisible work that happens behind the machine. It is not just paper. It represents hours of dedication and teamwork. For KAWC, I'm Sahei Barcenas, and as a quick note, Arizona Western College is our license holder.
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10: 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One of the main opposition figures is facing off against a trash bin. And on the next Today Explained, voters are big mad about just about everything.

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5: When Adam Gontier left Three Days Grace back in 2013, he couldn't have imagined where they'd be today. 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
8: And I'm Elsa Chang. Let's note three things about the new bill to impose more sanctions on Russia. One, it was crafted by both Republicans and Democrats. Two, they say the White House is on board. And three, Republican Senator Lindsey Graham of South Carolina had a big hand in it before his sudden death last weekend. Well, now, a bipartisan group of senators is urging colleagues to pass this bill quickly in Senator Graham's memory. And one of those lawmakers is Democratic Senator Jeanne Shaheen of New Hampshire, who joins us now. Welcome back, Senator.
9: Nice to be with you.
8: Nice to have you. So let me just first start with this question. There are already sanctions in place on Russia right now. Explain what exactly is new here.
9: Well, this is a bill that Lindsey Graham and Richard Blumenthal have worked on for over a year. Mm-hmm. And we have revised the bill when we reintroduced it yesterday with a bipartisan group of senators.